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1: Hey, fellow babies. This is Triple D, host of The Film Score. On my show, I play all your favorite movie soundtracks. 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Or when Luke Skywalker blew up the Death Star with Darth Vader hot on his tail? 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

0: One more thing.
1: Well, when the playground that just was all dirt comes haunting, and that little girl who called you a flirt, memory comes taunting. You pick these things apart, they're not that appealing. You put them together and you'll get this certain feeling, that summer feeling.

0: Thanks for that, Joss.
1: You're mighty welcome.
0: Okay. Was that with like an accent?
1: No, I talk like that all the time.
0: Okay. That was Joss's song of the week. Welcome to Riffin' with Nate and Joss. Thank you for joining us.
1: If you're like us, you're probably thinking, wow, we made it. It's Thursday afternoon again.
0: That's right. And every Thursday afternoon at 5 starts off with songs of the week.
1: Yeah.
0: It's a ritual.
1: And I've never played a country song before.
0: Oh, really? No.
1: That was called If You're Going Through Hell Before the Devil Even Knows. And that's by Rodney Atkins off of his album of the same name, If You're Going Through Hell, released in 2006. It was his second album, but this was his first number one hit in the U.S. Billboard Hot Country Songs.
0: And I think I know why you played that, but why don't you tell everyone else?
1: Smarty. Because I went line dancing last night in town. And this, we learned a dance to this song. And I remember the lyrics vividly because it was a very difficult step.
0: That was the hard one.
1: That was very hard. And I remember hearing, if you're going through hell, just keep going. And I kept thinking it related to the very moment.
0: Funny.
1: Anyway, I should say, line dancing is super fun. And it's a great Petaluma establishment every Wednesday night at Torches. So if you're interested, it's free, 7:30 p.m. They do a lesson. It's great
0: for all ages.
1: All ages. Good food. There's a bar. And hang out, and we had an 11-year-old boy dancing with us. It was great.
0: Nice.
1: Yeah. So I'm glad to have that be my song of the week.
0: Thank you. Glad you had fun and brought some culture to our show.
1: You know, you're welcome. And the other thing I want to mention about doing dance as an adult or as a kid or any person, really, is that it helps connect neurons that weren't there before. Like learning choreography and doing it over and over again, it was hard to remember the steps, but like you do get in a flow, and it just is a new way to challenge your brain.
0: Yeah, that's true.
1: And it was a good exercise.
0: Yeah, learning not just dancing, but learning steps.
1: You're doing steps and you're in a line, and you're like, if you mess up, you will run it into somebody. Mm-hmm. It was packed.
0: Cool. So
1: it was fun.
0: Continuing education.
1: Every dang day.
0: That's right. Well, before that, we heard That Summer Feeling from Jonathan Richman, which was my song of the week for fairly obvious reasons.
1: I don't understand.
0: It's summer.
1: Oh!
0: And I've had that summer feeling this week, even though the weather has been decidedly
1: literally
0: cool.
1: Drizzling every morning.
0: Yeah. It's nice. I like this weather. Some people would say, can it be a little warmer, please? But,
1: And that happens at 1 p.m.
0: Yeah.
1: And then it starts cooling off around 2:30.
0: Yeah. And the fog comes back. But it'll be hot before we know it, everyone.
1: That's
0: so
1: right.
0: Enjoy this summer feeling. That was from his 1992 album, I, Jonathan. And it's a really great track. So I hope you enjoyed that.
1: And in my brilliant way, I was like, wow, this guy sounds like Lou Reed.
0: Yeah. And then I said, well, Jonathan Richman loves Lou Reed.
1: And I was like, well, then why does he marry him? That's not what I said.
0: That's where the conversation ended.
1: That's what I said. I am slightly more mature than that, just a tad.
0: But he did cite him as a early influence.
1: That's very cool.
0: Yeah. And an ongoing influence. So let's move into the next segment of the show, which is our themes. And I get to go first, I've declared, because I missed
1: throwing
0: last
1: his
0: week.
1: Weight around.
0: Yes. Yeah, because I wasn't here. If you listened last week, Joss was joined by Lulu. And they did an amazing job, so I'm back to plant my flag.
1: Yeah,
0: by
1: you and Lulu have a little bit of a competition.
0: Yeah, to see who has the most fun playing music with you.
1: I have a great time.
0: Yeah.
1: I'm in a good spot. Anyway, yeah,
0: well,
1: Nate,
0: I'm
1: glad to have you back.
0: Kick off this set, which is going to be hard. So everyone, you're going to guess the theme, okay? These four songs have something in common.
1: Yeah.
0: And please email your guess to nateandjoss@gmail.com. This one is a little bit tricky. It's in the lyrics. And that's all I'll say for now.

0: Hope you're enjoying this, everybody. This is a fun song.
1: Nice.
0: It's Devotchka doing We're Leaving from their 2004 album, How It Ends. And this is the fourth song of my set. The theme might have been tricky for you to guess, although Joss, she got it, I think. We'll hear her official.
1: This just in.
0: Yeah.
1: Marion got it.
0: Did she?
1: I'm pretty sure. If we are both right, Marion got it.
0: Okay, we'll see. I guess we'll find out.
1: Thanks for the emails, everybody, by the way.
0: Yeah, thank
1: you. NateandJoss@gmail.com if you want to reach out. Tell us, Nate. Tell us about your theme.
0: Well, first I'll tell you what you heard. Before that, it was Ode to Billy Joe from Bobby Gentry, 1967. Kind of a unusual, interesting song. I discovered that recently, and each time I listen to it, something about it just interests me, or I notice a new thing. Or
1: Every time?
0: Yeah, between the
1: lyrics. What happened? What about today?
0: You mentioned the instrumentation in the background, which is unusual.
1: Yeah.
0: And the lyrics.
1: Good answer.
0: There's a line about Papa getting a virus and dying.
1: That was hard. That was tough. Yeah. It was a pretty song, though.
0: Before that was Last Summer from Lo-Fi Funk. I believe they're Swedish, although I didn't just look this up. They're definitely a duo from Europe, and I really like that sound. Electronic kind of dance from 2011. And the first song was Pass the Coochie from Mighty Diamonds in 1981. That is a slang term for a spliff. It's like a cigar filled with cannabis.
1: Mm-hmm.
0: And that song was later, hopefully I had that right. Let me know if not. but that song was later covered by Musical Youth to be Pass the Doochie.
1: Featured on the Wedding Singer soundtrack.
0: And I think that's like a term for like a soup or something, maybe? I don't know. Do you know?
1: I don't know.
0: Okay.
1: It's not my theme.
0: We don't know the slang. Of course, I should.
1: It's okay.
0: I think I should know everything.
1: Right. It must be tough for you.
0: Yeah. What is the theme?
1: We had four songs that all mentioned the month of June. And so we had the Mighty Diamonds saying Feel It because it was the month of June.
0: Mm-hmm.
1: We had Last Summer saying Right in the Middle of June. We had
0: Summer ended right in the middle of June. Yep.
1: Bobby and Gentry saying Somebody Died 3rd of June. And Devotchka, June, July, August, September.
0: Mm-hmm. That's it.
1: June. We both got it, Marion.
0: Nice.
1: And whoever else thought it and didn't write it in.
0: Yeah, the opening, or my song of the week, was a little bit of a subliminal cue.
1: Cool.
0: That is impressive, though, that you picked it out. Good job.
1: It is the month of June.
0: That's right.
1: Is it my turn
0: But they don't say June. Like, they just say June once or twice.
1: June, June, June,
0: yeah.
1: June,
0: it's
1: June.
0: None of them are called June.
1: No.
0: And they don't say it. It's not in the any of the choruses. Verses.
1: I know. We're just highly attuned to the month of June.
0: Attuned to June.
1: Is it my turn for my theme?
0: That's right.
1: So I just want to preface this with a really funny thing. We were talking about Pass the Coochie, and I said, what is the song that Pass the soundtrack that Pass the Doochie was on? Because I had it.
0: Mm-hmm.
1: And Nate said, was it Can't Hardly Wait?
0: I know it's not.
1: Listen, you need to know why that's impressive. Oh, okay. Because my first song is off of that soundtrack, Nate. That very soundtrack, Can't Hardly Wait.
0: What?
1: It's called Farther Down, and it's by Matthew Sweet.
0: You don't like Matthew Sweet.
1: Nathan? Nate, I should say.
0: Riffing with Nate.
1: Just play the song.
0: Wow, this will never happen again. Matthew Sweet.
1: Farther Down.
0: From Joss. And then a few more songs.
1: Right.
0: Send in your theme guesses.

0: Welcome back. You're listening to Riffin' with Nate and Joss, and that was my four-song set. We were just listening to Sweet Thing by Van Morrison off of Astral Weeks, released in 1968. Before that, we had Sweetest Thing by U2. It was originally released, Nate, as a B-side to Where the Streets Have No Name.
1: What?
0: In 1987. And then it was just on a compilation, no. The best of 1980 to 1990.
1: Sweetest Thing was?
0: Yes. I was so confused looking that up. I swore it was on an album. But if
1: I swore it was later. It sounds like later U2.
0: Well, it was originally, no.
1: Wow.
0: Mm-mm. I thought it was just going to be on like a big album, but it was not. It was a part of a single. Then we had 311 with Sweet off of their self-titled album released in 1995. And we kicked it off with that Matthew Sweet hit Farther Down from the Can't Hardly Wait soundtrack from 1998, starring Jennifer Love Hewitt, Ethan Embry, Seth Green, Jason Segel, Jamie Presley, and more. Teen rom-com, high school graduation, nerd, jock, love proclamation. I was all over it. It was like speaking my language. Anyway, Nate, do you know what the theme is?
1: I think that it was easier than mine, and you got mine, so I am therefore obliged, compelled to get yours correct.
0: You better hope you do.
1: And therefore I will say Sweet. It is Matthew Sweet. Sweet Thing, Sweetest Thing, and Sweet. Sweet.
0: Ding, ding, ding. Do you know why I picked this theme this week?
1: Because you want an ice cream?
0: No, but I did get drumsticks for dessert.
1: Oh, nice.
0: Yes. The kids are listening. Get ready.
1: They're not.
0: No, because Sweet Thing was our song at our wedding 19 years ago this week.
1: I remember that.
0: Oh, you totally remember that. Everyone, you all heard it here.
1: How sweet of you. That's right. That was our special.
0: That was our
1: first dance.
0: First dance. Yep. It set us off on track, and who knew we'd be on the radio together this many years later.
1: Playing that song.
0: Do you all know that we're married? If you didn't, now you do. If you're wondering what this chemistry is that you're feeling
1: no,
0: through the airwaves.
1: No, in one of the blurbs online, it says that we're a married couple.
0: Some people are just scrolling through the airwaves, yeah. And they're like, oh, what's this amazing show? Let me just keep listening. Well, now you know. Nate and Joss are a couple.
1: Couple
0: it's
1: of...
0: It's going to be all over. Hey.
1: Couple cool of people.
0: Yeah, okay.
1: I wanted to add, before I forget, if you did miss the first part of our show, or maybe last week's show with Lulu, or maybe you have to run right now, but you really want to hear the last 8 minutes, you can find our most recent 10 episodes on Mixcloud.com. And if you go there and search for Riffin' with Nate and Joss, or I think you can just kind of Google Mixcloud Riffin' with Nate and Joss, you'll find it.
0: Yeah, great.
1: So do that.
0: Do it.
1: Everybody's doing it.
0: It's cool. So now we're going to go into our final segment of the show before we hand it over to Hey Stephen Ray at 6 p.m. Don't change your channels. Stay tuned for that. I'm going to play a song, and Nate's going to pick a song afterwards that connects somehow to the previous song. It's called Riffin.
1: Mm-hmm. That's all true.
0: Nate's energy just collapsed. What happened over there? Let me get you into the mood with this Taylor Swift hit called You Need to Calm Down.
1: First Taylor Swift on our show.
0: Ever on our show. And maybe the last. I have to say, we're not huge Swifties, but this song, I actually really...
1: Are we moderate Swifties?
0: I think Swifties is a lot bigger than we think it is. I think...
1: We're trying not to say anything bad about her?
0: No, I would never say anything bad about her. She's amazing.
1: I know, but you said we're not huge Swifties. Like, are we Swifties at all?
0: I don't think we are Swifties.
1: Yeah, okay.
0: Because it's a big deal to be a Swiftie. But
1: okay.
0: I can enjoy this song, right?
1: Okay, let's do it.
0: You need to calm down, Nate,
1: and see
0: by
1: where
0: Taylor
1: it goes.
0: Swift.

0: All right, this is going to be our last song. This is Georgie James doing Need Your Needs. And we're playing Need Your Needs because we just played You Need to Calm Down from Taylor Swift.
1: That's
0: right. So that's our riffing segment, just two songs.
1: Just two short songs. So this we need to
0: get out of here. This is a cool band, though. I saw them open for Ted Leo at, I think, the Great American many years ago. So, anyway.
1: Cool. Yeah, we love Georgie James. And we're going to let it keep playing. And stay tuned for Hey, Steve and Ray. I see them outside. They're ready to come in.
0: Coming on next. Here we go.
1: See you next week.
0: Adios.

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0: The views expressed on this program are not necessarily the views of Petaluma Community Access, KPCA Radio, or its board of directors, volunteers, staff, or underwriters. The program may contain subject matter that some people might find objectionable. It is solely the responsibility of the show and does not reflect on the views of PCA. Is that dramatic?
1: That was a little dramatic.
0: Well, we like a little drama here after Christmas music. I don't know what's going on.
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5: This is Hey Stephen Ray.
0: See, we're clearing out the closet of all the bits. They may not all be good.
1: Get me an upside down pineapple, because we're swinging back into
0: swinging. You know there's people that are, yeah. We're not just having a conversation.
1: I'm aware, but you look directly at me.
5: This is Hey Stephen Ray. Hey Stephen Ray starts now.
6: And away we go.
0: This is Hey Stephen Ray, where my voice and your ears will join in unity for the next 59 minutes. But it won't just be my voice alone. Across the desk for me is my co-host. Here's James Sway.
1: Stephen, I didn't realize just how expensive Speedos are.
0: Why are you looking at Speedos?
1: So I can buy one for me.
0: Okay. Put a pin on that. I want to know about that. This is Hey Stephen Ray. I'm the host, Stephen Ray. That's James Sway over there that I guess is going to be in a Speedo soon. We're going to learn about that.
1: We'll see.
0: Before we get into that, though, I want to tell you a little bit about... I want to give you a little roadmap for what we're doing today.
1: Give me a roadmap.
0: So here in about 10 minutes, I'm going to tell you an embarrassing admission that I have. I have an admission that I'm scared to death to admit to my friends and family, and I'm also scared to death to admit it on the radio, and I'm going to do both here today.
1: In the studio.
0: Right here, live on the air.
1: Whoa.
0: Later, I want to tell you about my Costco. I bought a hat from Costco. It was my first time going to Costco. I bought a hat from Costco. I've decided that I'm never buying a hat from Costco ever again.
1: Why not?
0: I have my reasons.
1: How was it? It was super expensive or something?
0: No, Costco's not known for being super expensive. So I'll tell you.
1: Okay,
0: that's going to come up. I plan on telling that story around 6:40 today. And then, of course, we're going to play another round of Musical Connections. My favorite game. It's the game that's sweeping the nation, or at least Petaluma. Where we're going to play four songs. We'll play four songs throughout this broadcast. We'll intermingle them between the chit-chat that you and I have here. And those four songs are tied together by a secret category. It's a secret. So you can see if you can figure out what the category is. And then we'll reveal it. And you can see if you're right. I think today might be a little more difficult because I'm looking for something very, very specific. I'm looking for specificity. That's the word of the day. Specificity. So you may be able to link these songs together by this or that or whatever, what may have you, what not. I'm looking for a very specific thing.
1: Okay.
0: So,
1: and for those listening, you can submit your guesses at heystephenray@gmail.com.
0: That's cool because we can read that here in the studio.
1: We'll see it live on air.
0: I want to see maybe somebody will figure it out. We'll give credit to if somebody figures it out before we reveal it. The first one to figure it out, we'll give them credit.
1: Live shout out.
0: Yeah, live shout out. 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
1: On the real live radio.
0: If that means anything anymore. And then, of course, at the bottom of the hour, 6:30, we're going to do some Petaluma news. Get into what's happening in and around town. Do you have a newscast for Petaluma News?
1: You know, I do have a newscast for the area around Petaluma. Not much happening in Petaluma this week, I will say.
0: Yeah, I guess that makes sense.
1: Quiet week.
0: Quiet week in Petaluma. Okay, well, we'll work with what we got.
1: We'll work with what we got.
0: Speaking of working with what you got, you're buying a Speedo? Is that what's happening? What's going on?
1: I'm buying a Speedo, baby. I'm working out. I joined a gym a week and a half ago, and I'm working on that summer bod, and I want to show it off.
0: Have you ever worn a Speedo before?
1: Never in my life.
0: They don't look comfortable.
1: I can't imagine that they are.
0: It's not comfortable to wear. It's not usually comfortable to look at.
1: Well, beauty hurts, Steven.
0: Are you?
1: If you can't appreciate, if you can't see that someone in a Speedo clearly has a confidence that they're willing to show to the world, that seems like a you problem. That seems like you need to check your prejudices.
0: I do have problems. I probably do have prejudices. Oh man. What are your creatine levels like? Do you know what macros are?
1: People are doing macros. I know I need to hit my protein intake. That's my main thing right now. It's focusing on calories and protein. And let me tell you, it's never been easier to get protein. There's protein in literally everything.
0: It's everywhere. They have it in candy bars. Like I've seen, like they have Snickers, but then they have like a Snickers that's specifically
1: protein packed Snickers. You know it.
0: Are you eating the protein packed Snickers?
1: I am eating the protein packed Snickers, but you know what else? I'm drinking the protein-packed water.
0: See, that I figured that was going to be the next thing that they would come. I don't think that that's possible, but I think that they will invent protein water eventually. Maybe there'll be protein oxygen.
1: Maybe. Who's to say? I will say, right now, they've already invented protein water, and it's weird. It's thick.
0: Ooh.
1: It's viscous.
0: Oh,
1: I'm not a fan. I bought a 24 pack for like $4 at grocery outlet the other day. It should have been free. $4 was too much.
0: That was too much. It was too much.
1: I should have known.
0: How much protein are they packing in water? Is it like a liter or like a little 16-ounce bottle?
1: I think they're 20-ounce bottles and it's 15 grams of protein.
0: Okay.
1: Which is not nothing.
0: Yeah.
1: And also, it's almost undrinkable.
0: Is it that weird?
1: It's just funky.
0: I make chia seeds. I'll put chia seeds in water. Mm-hmm. Is it like that kind of vibe?
1: No, it's less viscous. It's more viscous than water and less viscous than anything else that it should be.
0: Oh, it's like in the middle of viscosity. It's in the uncomfortable.
1: It's in
0: the uncanny valley of viscosity.
1: It's in the uncanny valley of viscosity. Ooh. Exactly. Ooh. So that's been my life lately.
0: Okay. But, so you're going to choke those down and then put on a Speedo. And they're expensive. I've never bought a Speedo.
1: I'm looking at one. There's one for $72.
0: $72?
1: I don't have $72. What am I going to do?
0: Do they have a used section?
1: I could make my own. I could get really into crocheting and I could crochet my own Speedo.
0: You could do that.
1: Should I do that?
0: You could just go nude.
1: I could.
0: What? You know, I mean, what? The Speedo, you're almost there.
1: Then that's free.
0: Yeah.
1: That's free and I don't have to put labor.
0: Yeah.
1: All right, you heard it here first. James Sway is becoming a nudist.
0: Just don't turn into the webcam next week. I think we'll get in trouble for doing that. Oh man! Speaking of the webcam, we are. It looks like people are filing in, and we got a couple of viewers logging into the webcam on YouTube, so you can watch and listen at the same time. So you can listen on the radio, you can listen wherever, but you can watch and see what we're doing at the same time. It's not really that exciting. But I always loved when I was anytime that I get to watch like the behind the scenes of something. So I thought it'd be fun to do that.
1: That's just youtube.com/HeyStephenRay.
0: Yeah. youtube.com/HeyStephenRay. You can log in. You can join the chat room. People can chat in the chat room, give their musical connections, guesses, and all that.
1: I need
0: stuff.
1: To pull that up so I can see what's happening.
0: Yeah, pull it up. See what's going on. All right. Coming up, we're going to start our musical connections. We're going to, I'll tell you about my big scary admission that I have. But first, I told you last week that I want to start doing traffic reports. All the radio shows that I love to listen to, they do traffic reports. So we're going to do a traffic report. I'm going to play the song. We're going to do a traffic report, which is exciting for our show here.
1: Love that.
0: What's even more exciting is you're going to be doing the traffic report.
1: Okay.
0: So I'm going to send you out on assignment right now.
1: You don't have just Google Maps pulled up?
0: No, you're going out and you're going to check traffic for us. I want you to run outside. This next song is like 3 minutes long. I want you to run outside. I want you to run. If it's 3 minutes, take a minute and a half. Run downtown as far as you can. Do a little survey of what traffic looks like and take a minute and a half to run back. And then when the song's over, you can give us a traffic report. Does that work?
1: I wasn't warned about this.
0: You weren't, but you're just going to have to do it.
1: Okay.
0: You're going to be a team player.
1: Am I going now? When
0: you're
1: am I going?
0: Now, right now. The song's about to start.
1: Okay. Well, I'll have that traffic coming up.
5: 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It's Musical Connections on Hey Stephen Ray.
0: He just ran out the door. I see him running out the door. This is song number one in Musical Connections. The band, it's called The Association. 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

0: Hey, it's 103.3 KPCA, and he's coming back into the studio here. Put your headphones on. Oh, you really ran out there.
1: I did.
0: You ran out there. Okay, hold on. I made a music bed. We're going to do our traffic report here. All right, it's 6:16 in Petaluma. James Sway is here with traffic.
1: There's a lot.
0: Catch your breath. What did you see out there?
1: There's a lot of cars. There's a lot of cars. That's
0: a lot of cars. All right.
1: There's a lot of cars in Washington.
0: Report. That's your traffic report on KPCA.
1: That's all I got.
2: We're back with more Hey, Stephen Ray.
3: With Stephen Ray.
0: Top five KS presidents coming in at number five.
3: And James Sway.
1: Speaking of you eating questionable things, that's part of this test that you have failed drastically.
2: This is Hey, Stephen Ray.
0: Are you good?
1: I'm good.
0: Are you?
1: It took me a sec.
0: Do you need a drink of water?
1: I do. I should.
0: Take a water break.
1: I will. Thank you.
0: It's A. Stephen Ray. I'm Stephen Ray. That's James Sway over here.
1: I'm James Sway.
0: You got locked out before the song came back on.
1: I did get locked out. That's true.
0: Luckily, I have a view out the window and I can see, but you got locked out of the door. I forget the studio door lock, so we're going to have to figure that part out.
1: We'll see.
0: I was hoping to get more details in traffic, but... I have
1: 10 seconds out of breath, and
0: that's all you give me? That's fine. This is a you problem, not a me problem.
1: That
0: was better than any traffic report that we've had thus far on the show. So I'll take it. We'll take it. All right. So I told you at the beginning of the show here that I have a, we'll call it a, it's like an admission, a confession, if you will. It's not something necessarily that I'm proud of. I'm kind of scared to share it with the world, but I want to be a man that, like, I want to face my fears.
1: Yeah.
0: And what a better way to face your fears than to come out and make your confessions here live on the radio.
1: I love that. This is a safe space.
0: It's a safe space.
1: I don't know about the radio being a safe space, but this studio is a safe space because I'm the only one in it.
0: Yeah, and it locks. We know that it locks.
1: And it locks. There we go.
0: So I was going to hook up my voice changer and I couldn't find one of the cords because I wanted to do, you know, when you watch the documentaries and they have like the whistleblower and they like make his voice like,
1: yeah.
0: So I guess I could just do that. I can talk into my hand.
1: Just do that.
0: Like that. Okay.
1: As long as it's legible.
0: Are you ready for my...
1: I'm ready for confession. Your big secret, your big confession.
0: Okay. Should I do a drum roll? You want a drum roll?
1: You should do a drum roll. Please do a drum roll.
4: I'm obsessed with the new Justin Bieber album.
1: That's it?
0: Yes, I don't want to admit that.
1: You're going to spend a full segment doing a Justin Bieber album review?
0: Well, yeah, I have...
1: For an album that's not new anymore?
0: I have notes. Well, it came out last year. It's new to me.
1: How come you can do that, but when I asked to do a Mario movie review, you said no? Why does Justin Bieber beat the Mario movie? That's what I want to know.
0: Well, I have an answer to that. You want to know why I can do it and you can't do the Mario?
1: I would love to know.
0: Here's your answer.
2: This is Hey, Stephen Ray.
0: That's my name on the show.
1: Wow.
0: That's my name.
1: Wow, rude.
2: This is Hey, Stephen Ray.
1: Knife in the back.
0: So I'm going to tell you about this Justin Bieber album.
1: All right, tell me.
0: It's called Swag 2, which is not...
1: He already made Swag 1.
0: You might have missed Swag 1. It's not the best name for an album. You see that name and you're like, okay, that's not going to be a good
1: album.
0: He's
1: lowering your expectations.
0: I want you to clear away all of your preconceived notions about Justin Bieber and the word swag.
1: Mm-hmm.
0: And I think if you were to listen to this album, if you didn't know it was Justin Bieber,
1: uh-huh,
0: and you couldn't recognize Justin Bieber's voice, you would like this album.
1: Mm-hmm.
0: Justin Bieber is really talented.
1: You're gonna have to sell me more.
0: Okay. So it's a double album. So he released part one of the album last year in July.
1: Swag 1.
0: Swag.

0: He released Swag 1 in July, and then in August he released Swag 2. So it's 44 songs altogether. It's like a two-disc album.
1: 44 songs?
0: Yeah. Which, I will admit, 60% of which can... we don't need 60% of it.
1: So it's the it's your favorite... You're obsessed with it, and also it's not a No Skips album?
0: Yeah, it's not.
1: Out of 44 songs, I guess that makes sense.
0: It's yeah, but it's... I think of the ones that I do like, they're incredible songs. It's got all these different vibes, and like, so I was reading the critics didn't like it. They were like, it's too out there, there's too much going on, it like is all over the place, it's not very cohesive.
1: Okay,
0: I like that. I don't mind that. And it's just, you can skip, you have the skip button. The critics don't have a skip button because they have to do their thing, they have to listen to all
1: the whole album.
0: But if you could just skip it, you can just skip
1: Have you made a playlist of the songs that you actually like?
0: No,
1: and now
0: I need
1: that's
0: to.
1: The album for you?
0: I need to. But it's like, you would be surprised by it. It's like an R&B album.
1: Okay.
0: Which, I don't know, I'm not in tune with what Justin Bieber's doing.
1: I do love R&B.
0: I always just consider him pop.
1: Yeah, that's an interesting term.
0: There's like R&B to it. There's like a heavy Michael Jackson influence.
1: Okay.
0: There's one song that's like totally like Michael Jackson, you know. Excuse me.
1: You're excused. This is what happens when you talk about Justin Bieber.
0: I don't want to call it a ripoff of Michael Jackson, but it's it sounds like Michael Jackson.
1: Nice.
0: But part of it is like also it's like church music.
1: Ooh,
0: you know, like
1: choir gospel.
0: Well, not necessarily gospel, but just like non-denominational church music. Like there's this one song that's
1: I'm
0: like
1: very familiar.
0: The instrumental of it could be like a, you know, whenever in church, like in the middle of the show, they ask for tips. They do the tip collection thing.
1: When it's at church, we don't call it tips. We call it tithes and offerings.
0: I don't remember. It's been a long time since I was in a church.
1: Tip your pastors, everybody. Tip your preachers.
0: They flip over the iPad. It's just gonna ask you a little question. But you know, whenever they do the tip, the basket, they pass the baskets
1: tithes
0: around
1: and offerings. I'm aware.
0: And then the band just kind of vamps and like plays. There's like that vibey music in there, which is beautiful.
1: It is.
0: It's really cool. There's one song that reminds me of like this like 90s Moby vibe, which you probably don't know who
1: that
0: is.
1: But I don't know.
0: Super like
1: is.
0: Fun kind of vibe. It's a vibe album.
1: What's the song? Do you have the song names?
0: Well, yeah, the 90s Moby vibe. That one's called Eye Candy. The whole thing is love songs. This is love songs. From what I gather, it's all love songs to his wife, Hailey
1: Bieber.
0: Is that right?
1: Yep.
0: That's not a sister or anything?
1: Nope.
0: Okay.
1: That is his wife.
0: And so Eye Candy is one of them. The one that I feel like is like the church song. That one's called Love Song. That one's my favorite on the whole album. The Michael Jackson song is called Don't Wanna. But you know what? The whole album, it's like the perfect album to make love to.
1: Isn't the vinyl too rigid for that?
0: Not that way. Like in the back, you know what I mean. In the back, the background music of making love, not physically making love to the album. But it's I recommend it. I think that if you just like take away the Justin Bieber part of it, it can be really enjoyable. So that's my recommendation to folks, is to just give it a try. Just give it a try.
1: Give it a try.
0: Give it a try.
1: That's a reasonable request. I will give you that. That's a reasonable request.
0: Thank you.
1: So does this mean you're officially coming out of the closet?
0: Whoa, I did that years ago in high school. Which, you know what? I came out of the closet in high school, even coming from a Texas family. Very accepting. My whole family, super accepting. And like, if that's what you want to do, you want to do it. Live your best life. So,
1: I mean, are you coming out of the closet as a Justin Bieber fan?
0: Oh God, no! My family would disown me for that. I'm not.
1: There we go.
0: Go listen to Swag 2. Give it a try.
1: Give it a try. I will.
0: Give it a try.
1: I will. You've convinced me.
0: All right. I'm going to let you stay in the studio for this. We're not going to do a traffic report.
1: Thank you.
0: Maybe later in the show. We'll get to that.
1: We'll see.
0: But we are going to do a news report here in the next segment. What are you working on in news?
1: Well, we've got a beloved fried chicken chain that is finally making its way to Sonoma County.
0: Ooh, I love fried chicken.
1: I do too.
0: I love Sonoma County.
1: I also love Sonoma County.
0: I can't wait to figure out what it is. That's next
1: tuned.
0: In news.
2: Get the 411 on what's happening in the 707. Petaluma News is next. This is Hey Stephen Ray.
0: All right. Hey Stephen Ray, song number 2 in Musical Connections. It's from the Mountain Goats. The song is called Cold at Night. Are you keeping track? See if you can figure out the connections. This is KPCA.

0: 103.3 KPCA. And hey, Stephen Ray. That is, who was that? Did you write it down?
1: I did. That was Cold at Night by the Mountain Goats.
0: Fun fact about that band. The Mountain Goats are apparently pretty aggressive and competitive when it comes to space and food sources. And they've been known to fight one another for dominance using their horns, sometimes even to the death.
1: This is the band. They have a horn section that fights each other to the death.
0: Oh, I might have looked up the wrong Wikipedia page.
1: It sounds like Mountain Goats the animal, if you ask me.
0: My bad.
2: We're proud to announce that we're now 100% powered by AI. Average-ish intelligence, that is. This is Hey Stephen Ray.
0: We're just chugging along. We're halfway through the show,
1: if you can believe it. We're halfway through the show.
0: Let's see here.
1: I can't believe it. We've been talking for a little bit now.
0: We've been yapping. We've been known to yap a little bit.
1: You spent 10 minutes talking about Justin Bieber.
0: Hey. Let's see here. Oh, it's time for news. You have stories together for Petaluma News?
1: I've got some stories today.
0: All right, let's do it. It's straight up 6:30 at KPCA FM 103.3. James Sway is here with news.
1: Today is Thursday, June 25th, 2026. Here's a look at news in and around Petaluma this afternoon. We've got some Smart Train updates. Weekend ridership is booming on the Smart Train, and local economic officials booming. Hope it brings a big boost to summer tourism. Booming. Last month, the rail service carried 148,000 passengers, its highest single-month total ever. And this massive surge follows the launch of a coordinated transit plan back in April that aligned schedules across 9 regional agencies. A big shout out to those agencies that made that coordination happen, because 9 agencies, that does not sound easy.
0: It doesn't.
1: The service expansion has increased overall trips by 19%, leading to a 25% total jump in ridership compared to May of last year, a 54% increase in Sunday travelers, and a whopping 71% growth in Saturday riders. The new extended hours are a game changer for the local economy, allowing visitors from across the Bay Area to easily take public transit to community events, dinners, and late night shopping without relying on a car.
0: See, it just takes some time. People have to have patience. When I moved here like 5 or 6 years ago, people said, oh yeah, you can take the Smart Train, or we call it the Dumb Train. Ha ha ha ha. Which was a little frustrating, because it's like we're spending all this tax money, and then it's like, all right,
1: super limited.
0: We run 3 trains a day, and it, you know, the last train is at 3 o'clock, and so I get the frustration on that. But it's like it's a slow build, and it's happening.
1: Now it's happening.
0: It's connecting.
1: I hate having to pay for an Uber both ways to an event if I like don't have a DD, or if, you know, me and my friends are planning on going to the bars or whatever.
0: Dude, you know what? Wait, continue.
1: I was just going to say, I'm looking forward to being able to at least take the train one way and only have to Uber one way back. That's great.
0: I was an adult when the beginning of Uber was happening.
1: Yeah.
0: And they were subsidizing rides. Like, they were losing money. They were losing a lot of money. You used to be able to like get an Uber like all the way across town for like $5, $6. And then you weren't even expected to tip. It was like, hey, tipping is like so 100% optional. Yeah. Don't even worry about tipping if you want. It's a bonus. But long gone are the days.
1: Long gone are the days.
0: What else you got?
1: All right, next up, fast food fans. This one's for us. Raising Cane's is officially coming to Sonoma County. Representatives for the popular chicken chain have confirmed that they are headed to Rohnert Park with an opening targeted for September of 2027. If you don't know Raising Cane's, the nationwide franchise has built a cult-like following around its notoriously simple menu of hand-battered chicken tenders, crinkle-cut fries, Texas toast, and the chain's signature secret dipping sauce.
0: We're reaching for news stories, huh?
1: We are reaching for news stories just a little
0: not
1: bit.
0: Not only are we announcing a chicken fast food chicken place, it's not even in town.
1: Yeah, not only is it not in Petaluma, it's, yeah. So that's Rohnert Park news.
0: Have you ever eaten at Raising Cane's?
1: I love Raising Cane's. I'm genuinely excited for this one.
0: I think, and
1: the chicken is fine. That
0: Raising
1: sauce
0: Cane's
1: is
0: overrated.
1: Incredible. I think I disagree.
0: It's overrated.
1: They've got a great lemonade. It's all in all, I enjoy the whole dining experience. Chicken tendies. Great sauce. A nice lemonade. I'm looking forward to it.
0: I love the Texas toast.
1: Okay.
0: I mean, that's not just because I'm from Texas. I love the Texas toast.
1: No bias there.
0: You got to get it double. They hate when you do this. You know, when you go to In-N-Out and you ask for the well-done fries, this is another one of those things where they hate that. You have to ask for, I think it's like, you get like buttered or toasted on both sides of the Texas toast. So you get that salty, buttery crispness on both sides. They have a coleslaw.
1: I've never had the coleslaw. I don't like coleslaw.
0: It's a waste of time.
1: We're really reaching for stories, aren't we?
0: I'm hungry. Maybe that's what it is.
1: Hey, that's fair.
0: What else?
1: All right. And last up, a major national study shows that many Sonoma County elementary and middle school students are lagging far behind their California peers in recovering from pandemic-era learning loss. Kind of a bummer. The 2026 education scorecard reveals that students in the county's largest districts, Santa Rosa, Petaluma, Cotati, Rohnert Park, and Windsor, have continued to lose ground against state benchmarks for math and reading. Experts have noted that local challenges started well before the pandemic, when the 2017 firestorm and subsequent smoke closures repeatedly disrupted literary progress for the county's 66,000 public school students. Kind of a bummer. Yeah, not great.
0: That's a bummer.
1: I will say, looking closely at Petaluma City Schools, elementary students actually tested above state standards prior to the pandemic. They didn't see an immediate drop when classrooms reopened, but test scores have steadily declined since then.
0: Well, if things keep trending that way, they'll at least get a job at the local
1: at Raising Cane's.
0: At the Raising Cane's.
1: Exactly.
0: All right. We'll do your wrap up.
1: That's Petaluma News. I'm James Sway for Hey Stephen Ray on 103.3 KPCA.
0: All right. Go ahead. You can take off your news hat.
1: Okay.
0: And put back on your traffic hat. I'm sending you back out.
1: Are you out of your mind?
0: We did traffic in the first half of the show, and then we're going to do a traffic report in the second half of the show.
1: How dare you?
0: So maybe pace yourself this time. Maybe there's another way that you can handle it, because you were pretty out of breath last time. Maybe, like, let's see how far you can go. Do like a speed walking thing.
1: I'll do my best.
0: You could do speed walking, huh? All right, take it off.
1: I'm going.
0: You're going to have to prop the door open.
1: I will this time.
0: All right, we're going to have your traffic report next. But first, what are we doing? Where are we at now? Oh, we got to play a song, huh?
2: He's always dreamed of hosting a radio talk show, and thanks to Petaluma Community Access, his dream has come true.
0: Ooh, I'd also love to buy a house in Petaluma.
2: 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We'll be back with more Hey Stephen Ray.
0: And this is song number 3 in Musical Connections. I hope you're keeping track. Song number 3, it's from a rapper named Derek Minor. The song is called Fair. This is KPCA.

0: 103.3 KPCA, and he's back in the studio. Let's do another traffic report here.
1: Steven, I'm not telling
0: you. Hold on. All right, it's 6:40 at KPCA. Here with your Petaluma traffic report, here's James Sway.
1: I did pace myself. I jogged this time instead of sprinting to get as far as I could. I still almost got hit by a car.
0: Did you really?
1: I'm not doing this again. This is crazy.
0: You have to do that. You have to hit the light on the crosswalk.
1: I was hurrying. You're out of your mind.
0: Okay. You almost got hit by a car. Really?
1: I risked my life for this show. Is that what you want? Is that what you want out of James Way?
0: Not necessarily, but
1: for a traffic report.
0: But you're saying you almost became the traffic.
1: It's busy. There's cars, by the way. It's not as busy as it was before. Washington is doing fine.
0: There's
1: now.
0: Your traffic report on KPCA.
1: Hi.
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3: With Stephen Ray.
0: I feel like I'm being sabotaged here live on the air.
2: And James Sway.
1: Because when I'm on air, James Sway takes over.
2: This is Hey Stephen Ray.
0: That's not my intention. My intention is just to provide a service for the people on this public radio communication station.
1: I have an idea.
0: What?
1: Next time for the traffic report, why don't you go out and do it?
0: I got buttons to push. I'm the button pusher.
1: I can learn how to push buttons.
0: You can learn how to push buttons, maybe. I'm not going to learn how to run.
1: Fine.
0: I refuse.
1: Fine.
0: It's Stephen Ray. I'm Stephen Ray. There's across the desk from me an out-of-breath James Sway. You're getting back into it.
1: I'm getting back into it.
0: Have a drink of water.
1: Always a good idea. Just if you're listening right now, have a drink of water.
0: Everybody have a drink of water. While you're at it, go ahead and put us in your calendar for 6 o'clock every Thursday night so that we can have a regular appointment with you.
1: Add us to your evening routine.
0: Add us, yeah. That's not a bad idea, huh? I did have a bad idea. I've had many bad ideas,
1: I guess. That's true. That's true.
0: So I went to Costco for the first time. You took me to Costco for the very first time last weekend.
1: It was great. It was fun.
0: Costco's great. Incredible. I've never been to Costco before.
1: I've never had my own Costco membership before.
0: People have always touted the great things that Costco has to offer. And I finally did it. I didn't realize. I always thought it was like super expensive to go to Costco.
1: No.
0: It's not. It costs $60 to get a membership and you can just go anytime and you know. So.
1: And they have good prices. And $1.50 hot dog and a soda.
0: Yeah.
1: It's the saltiest hot dog you've ever eaten. But it is. It's $1.50.
0: We went to the food court. I ate probably, what would you say? 1,500 calories.
1: Very easy to do. Yep. And that was just a slice of pizza and
0: one
1: a cookie.
0: One cookie is 800 calories. Yeah. They should tell you that before. They should like make you sign a waiver.
1: Anyways, just so that everyone knows.
0: So I did that. I crossed that off the list as going to the food court. I bought a 10-pound bag of peanuts.
1: Incredible. What are you doing with peanuts?
0: Because I'm trying to train the crows. I'm trying to make friends with the crows.
1: Wow. So they give you gifts?
0: Yes.
1: Nice.
0: So I got the unsalted peanuts, a 10-pound crate of peanuts.
1: Have you made any progress? Have the crows accepted your offerings?
0: No, not yet.
1: Oh.
0: Not yet.
1: We'll get there.
0: But I also bought a hat because I go on walks. I go on multiple walks a day. Mm-hmm. And I'm afraid of getting old and looking like I'm getting old.
1: Okay.
0: So I was like, I'm going to get a hat for sun protection.
1: I'm following.
0: So far, so good. That's not why I went to Costco, but I, you know, you're walking down the aisles and you see like, okay, here's the 10-pound bag of peanuts. Here's a 42 case thing of sunscreen. And then here's a hat that you can wear. And it's just like a regular, I'll put it out here. I brought it.
1: Wow. If you're tuning in at the YouTube live stream, that's youtube.com/HeyStephenRay.
0: Hey Stephen Ray.
1: You can get a look at this hat for yourself.
0: It's got the Adidas logo on the front there.
1: And non-spawn.
0: I've never worn a hat before.
1: Ever in your life? This is the first time.
0: But this thing is like, it's rated 100 million sun protection. So it's like, I'm going to use this for sun protection.
1: That's a momentous occasion. You've never worn a hat before?
0: I've worn a hat. Oh. But you know what I mean. Okay. I'm not a hat guy. Some people are hat people. You're kind of a hat person. I'm not a hat guy.
1: My new job is turning me into a hat guy.
0: I'm not getting a hat from Costco ever again. I'm not.
1: Why not? Too expensive for what it's worth?
0: No, because look, whenever you're in the store, it shows you, it just says that it has an Adidas logo on the front. So whenever you're buying in store, and you know, when you go home, you take it home, I took the tags off and I put it on. And like, apparently whenever you do that, whenever you take the tags off and you put it on, it changes the front logo. Instead of the Adidas logo, they just put a sign and it says, make a comment about me wearing this hat. Because I started going on my walks, everybody's commenting on my hat.
1: Hey, nice hat.
0: What? Do they know that it's my first time wearing a hat, first of all?
1: Cool hat guy.
0: Do you want to know what they said?
1: I would love to know what they said.
0: Because I've been jotting them down in my notes app, because I'm like, what is going on? Why are people... I've never made a comment about anybody's hat ever. Somebody says, Steven's a hat guy now?
1: They knew you by name from your walks?
0: Well, no, because, I mean, I'm walking around town, so there's people I know from the yoga studio, just people that I see. There's, like, people, like, the same people that, like, go on my walks at the same time, so you kind of know each other.
1: Wow.
0: So Steven's a hat guy now?
1: Steven's a hat guy now?
0: Oh, it's hat time. Somebody said, oh, it's hat time.
1: Wow. How do you feel about that? How does that make you feel?
0: So... those are kind of like, I just don't want the attention on me.
1: Very
0: whatever.
1: Tepid. I'm not going to lie. Those feel very like,
0: well,
1: fine
0: someone,
1: for people to say.
0: It's like, why do they have to say it? Because right. I'm already like self-conscious wearing a hat. I'm like, I've never
1: those
0: worn a hat
1: bad
0: before.
1: Things.
0: Somebody pointed my hat and goes,
1: okay, that one's a little
0: rougher.
1: This
0: is somebody that I know. So it's like, they're obviously making a comment that I've never worn a hat before. What made you decide to get a hat?
1: Sun protection and staying young, Susan.
0: Do you know the worst thing that somebody said, though?
1: I really do.
0: And it's like, not even... It's just, I didn't understand it.
1: Uh-huh.
0: This is somebody that I know from the yoga studio. She just looks at me and goes, hat! So I was like, there has to be something else written on here. People aren't looking at an Adidas logo. They're looking at a sign that says, make a stupid comment about my stupid hat. Yeah.
1: Every time you look at it, it turns into an Adidas logo. But everyone else, that's all we see.
0: I'm not doing Costco. Well, I'll go back to Costco for the pizza and the cookie. No more hats from Costco.
1: Now, I have a question. If this was a Target hat or some other big box store, do you think it would have the same effect? Or is this Costco
0: I'm not
1: going to
0: risk it. Wow. I'm not going to risk it.
1: Okay.
0: I'm scared. I'm not doing it. No more hats from Costco. I refuse.
1: Well, I guess your loss, their loss, the world's loss. I think you look very handsome in a hat.
0: Thank you.
1: I think they look good on you.
0: Thank you. You have to say that, though, don't you?
1: A little bit. But it is true.
0: All right. Well, coming up next, we're about to play the fourth song in Musical Connections. Remember, the word of today, word of the day today is specificity.
1: I believe in you. You have to take that one more time.
0: Specificity.
1: Cut.
0: Specificity.
1: Specificity. There you go.
0: I'm looking for a very specific category for Musical Connections.
1: Okay.
0: So we're going to play song number 4, and then we'll come back and reveal it. If you think you know what it is, heystephenray@gmail.com. Put in your best guess, and we'll see if you're right.
4: 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Song number 4 in Musical Connections starts now. We'll be back with more Hey Steven Ray.
0: In song number 4, this is one of my favorite songs in the entire world. Top 3 favorite songs. It's Blind Melon and No Rain from 1993. You know I love my 90s music.
1: You do. You
0: Blind
1: do.
0: Melon and No Rain from 1993. It's song number 4 in Musical Connections on Hey Steven Ray on KPCA.

0: That's Blind Melon and No Rain on 103.3 KPCA. The show is Hey Stephen Ray, because we like to rhyme here.
1: We like to rhyme.
0: With Stephen Ray and James Sway. That was song number 4 in Musical Connections. We already got people guessing. I want to reveal it for you. How about right now?
2: It's time to reveal the category in today's Musical Connections. This is Hey Stephen Ray.
0: Hopefully you were keeping track at home. Hopefully you were jotting them down on a little sticky note on the back of your PG&E bill, maybe. Did you write them down over there?
1: I've got them written down.
0: Okay. Before we reveal, why don't we go ahead and we'll say them over again.
1: Do a recap.
0: Of the song. So starting with song number 1.
1: We have Windy by The Association.
0: All right.
1: Number 2.
0: Song number 2.
1: Cold at Night by The Mountain Goats.
0: All right. Song number 3.
1: Fair by Derek Minor.
0: All right. And song number 4 that we played just now.
1: No Rain by Blind Melon.
0: All right. We do have folks that emailed here on the heystephenray@gmail.com. We have Kieran just submitted a guess here. Kieran says, is it this week's weather forecast in Petaluma? That's interesting.
1: Oh.
0: Okay. That's interesting.
1: That's close to my guess.
0: Let's see what else we have here on the Gmail. Summer says, peaceful night? Weather forecast? So definitely picking up some weather vibes there.
1: That was I'm in that
0: do
1: range.
0: Do you have
1: as
0: a
1: well.
0: Guess? What's your guess?
1: My official guess is that it's North Bay weather in the summer.
0: North Bay weather in the summer. That's a good guess here. I guess we should reveal it for folks here. Let me pull up my drum roll sound effect here.
1: Dump da da dum.
0: Today's Musical Connections category: what happens in summer in Petaluma?
1: In Petaluma. Okay, so I was pretty close.
0: You were just about there. So if we go over from the top, the first one is windy. It gets windy
1: it
0: in
1: gets
0: the summer.
1: Windy.
0: Number 2, it's cold at night. It can be the middle of summer, but it gets cold at night.
1: It's cold at
0: last night.
1: Last night
0: it was chilly.
1: It was chilly.
0: Number 3, fair. What does that mean?
1: It's fair weather.
0: No.
1: No?
0: No.
1: The fair happens?
0: The fair kicked off summer. The fair happened this past weekend and summer kicked off on Sunday. The fair kicked off summer. So I threw that. That was a little, a red
1: that
0: herring?
1: One's a stretch.
0: A little bit. That's not a stretch.
1: That one's a stretch.
0: It was like it's like whenever you're playing Connections and they throw the red herring in there because I wanted you to think it was just, weather terms or something, which people obviously did.
1: But the final category is weather in Petaluma.
0: No, it's not.
1: During the summer.
0: That's not what I said. What
1: did you say?
0: The category is what happens in summer in Petaluma.
1: Oh.
0: It gets windy.
1: So
0: it gets cold
1: specific.
0: At night.
1: That's
0: the fair.
1: Crazy.
0: And no rain. There's no rain that happens in the summer.
1: We've jumped straight to purple. We went straight back to purple.
0: But here's the thing, though, is I gave you the hint. I told you that it was...
1: Specificity.
0: I was looking for specificity.
1: Yeah, exactly.
0: Specificity.
1: Specificity.
0: So,
1: all right,
0: I gave you the heads up on that one.
1: I think that me and Summer and Kieran all collectively get at least a point.
0: Out of how many points do you get? What's the max point for winning?
1: I think a perfect score is a 5 out of 5. And I think in
0: so
1: total...
0: So you get 1 out of 5?
1: No, I just changed it because you asked for a range. I was just going to do a single point, but now we're doing a range. And I would say that we get a 3.5 to a 4.
0: Out of 5? Absolutely. I'll give you a 3. I'll give you a 3.
1: 3.5. 3.5 or I walk.
0: Okay, 3. 3. Okay. 3.
1: Three and a half.
0: Oh, I'm sorry. 3.5. I'll give you 3.5.
1: Okay.
0: But that's just because you almost got hit by a car a few minutes ago. I feel like I owe you that one. So everybody can, Summer and Kieran, anybody else that was guessing, you can thank James Sway for putting his life on the line.
1: You're welcome.
0: That's Musical Connections. That one was the hardest one so far.
1: That's
0: I think.
1: Insane. You're insane.
0: I don't think that it's that insane.
1: That's so
0: dramatic.
1: Specific. Okay. Well, I'm
0: that's,
1: being dramatic for the radio.
0: That's
1: Steven.
0: Dramatic. I guess that is kind of our job, huh? That's our job. I recommend that folks listen to the other shows on the station.
1: Yeah, they're great.
0: There's so much fun things happening on this station, whether it's talk shows like the 4:30, like what's happening in Petaluma's show. I'm having a lot of fun listening to that. You can listen to the different music shows. They all kind of do the same, not all of them, but there's a lot of like kind of theme things happening there on the show. So those are always fun, especially Nate and Joss before us, because they do the same thing where it's like you can guess and see what the theme is.
1: Ripped them right off.
0: I didn't.
1: You're ripping the New York Times off.
0: That's
1: exactly what you're doing.
0: There's a saying in radio, and I'll apply it to this show. If you steal something from this show, just know it's been stolen twice, because I probably stole it from someone else.
1: Art is theft.
0: It's all
1: Steven.
0: Very cyclical.
1: Art is theft.
0: It is. So I would recommend listening to the other shows on this station, kpca.fm. You could just live stream. I recommend just listening to it all day. Just throw it on while you're working.
1: Check out the schedule at kpca.fm for.
0: Yeah. It shows you everything every day, all the shows that are going on. You can also donate, and here's something that I want to do while we're wrapping up here. I want to recommend that people donate. You can do it at kpca.fm/donate, and you can do it on like via PayPal, Venmo, and stuff. You can put a comment in there. Put a comment that says, this is in memory of Hey, not in memory, but in dedication to Hey Stephen Ray. I just want to show that like our people that are listening, those are the people that are showing up, you know?
1: Yeah.
0: So you can make your donation any amount. Consider it like giving us a tip. Just imagine us swinging that iPad around and saying, all right, it's just going to ask you a little question.
1: Your tithes and offerings.
0: Your tithes and offerings. No,
1: Ray.
0: I don't want to get... that's messy. All right. We got to get out of here. We're going to ride out on one of my favorite songs. I feel like it was written just for me. It's from a band. It's a little confusing. The band is called Hey Steve, and the song is called I Am Steve. Okay, not that confusing,
1: that's not
0: I guess.
1: Confusing. That works.
0: I flip-flop them sometimes.
1: That's fair.
0: This is Hey Steve and I Am Steve. Do you have anything else to say before we wrap up?
1: Have a great day.
0: I'm really sorry about the traffic thing.
1: How dare you? Thank you.
0: We'll figure out something else for next time.
1: Awesome.
0: All right, here's Hey Steve and I Am Steve to ride out on. We'll see y'all next week. Bye.

0: I'm James Sway.
1: I'm Stephen Ray.
0: And if no one's told you this today,
1: we love ya.
0: Bye.
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The views expressed here are not necessarily the views of KPCA Radio, its board of directors, staff, or underwriters. The following program may contain material that some people find objective. Listener discretion is advised, and sensitive listeners may wish to tune out at this time. Well, we're back another week. It's 9 o'clock on a Thursday night. It's time for 2 hours of music and its opposites. I was hoping to be stepping aside tonight. I have an honored guest here in the studio, and maybe I'll be able to coax him over to the microphone a little bit later, but for right now, I think he's content to just whisper during the mic breaks in my ear. That first track we heard was Ein Sof. Kshatriya is the name of the record. This is the CD reissue, but I think it originally came out, I don't know, 89 or something probably. 88, not bad. So Ein Sof was coming off of some cassettes that were more of like a ritualized ambient material, and then did this sort of matured record that had a little bit more musicality, a little bit more intensity, kind of a favorite of mine. And that will be how we start the program this evening. Kind of been in a mood lately, somehow in the last week or so, for kind of dark ambient, sort of slower industrial, things of that nature, and so sort of leaning in that direction tonight, but we'll have to see how it actually pans out. Coming up next, I've got the Signs of Infection cassette here. This was actually Malignant Records number one before all the Photoshop CDs came along and the big slick Hollywood predominant stuff. This compilation came out in 96. Great lineup: Bacillus, Schloss de Gaulle, Megaptera, Atrax, Morg, Bloodbox, Orphix, etc., etc. Really, really just an all-star lineup. So, gonna do a nice underhanded pitch here. Keep the quality up with this Bloodbox track. Bloodbox was the sort of darker and more morbid alter ego of Yenpox. Yenpox being a little bit more astral, and Bloodbox stuff starting to almost get into that cold meat industry sort of drippy mold. Give it a listen, see if you agree, and as always, see if you can hear the tape deck start on KPCA LP Petaluma, California, 103.3.

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All right, you're tuned in to KPCALP, Petaluma, California, 103.3 FM, live crashing headphones with your host, Mona. 707-981-7577 is the number. That number, once again, is 707-981-7577. And this is a human being here, and you can reach me if you call that number, unless this show is being rerun, but tonight it's not. Okay, so that last track was Militia. It's a group. I'm drawing a complete blank. It might be a Swedish group. But the important thing is that it's a triple LP. Well, five sides of a six-sided LP and then a blank side on the venerable Praxis Dr. Bierman label. One of the best to ever do it. We heard Subterra, and the release is called New European Order. Before that, Condom, How Welcome Is Death to I Who Have Nothing More to Do But Die. And it was the title track from the album. So I'll say it again. The album is called How Welcome Is Death to I Who Have Nothing More to Do But Die. That was released on Tesco Organization, the label run out of Germany for about 30 years now by Klaus from Genocide Organ. Yugula Thor before that with Commentary 03, The Great Preparation. And that's on one of the old Europa Cafe compilations. This one is Congresso Post-Industriale Volume 18, if my Roman numeral decoder is correct. That's a compilation CD released every year highlighting some of the different performers at the festival in Italy that Rudolfo curates. Rudolfo from Old Europa Cafe. And we opened that set with Bloodbox that I announced before we started. Spanish Boots is the name of the track. That's from the Various Artists cassette Signs of Infection. That was the opening shot for the beginning of Malignant Records as a record label. After Jason left behind metal, abandoned his band Rancid Decay, and fully delved into the darker and extended side of industrial music, as well as nurturing his own passion for horrific-looking Photoshop CD covers. Petaluma Community Access is a non-profit multimedia organization. 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KPCA is not just a source of entertainment, it's also an important community communication resource, as well as a critical piece of emergency response. 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Coming up next, this CD came out around 2004. It's a bunch of names that I'm going to mispronounce right now. Michael Henrizi, who I believe is from the Dust Breeders, and he's playing snare drum, wood, metal junk, turntables, and feedback. You also have Masayoshi Uribe, and I am not really actually sure what world he comes from, but I suspect it might be jazz, actually. Alto sax, chains, harmonica, guitar, and then Junko from Hijo Kaidan on vocals. And the name of the track is Untitled, because every track on this CD is untitled. If you're used to having Junko absolutely test the limits of what any human can tolerate, you may be surprised by this one. Definitely stick around for it. We've got about a third of the way through and two-thirds of the way to go. Live crashing headphones, 103.3.

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Live Crashing Headphones with your host, Mona, hitting the bottom of the circle, getting as far away from the snake's tail and mouth as possible before the returning to home. And that last set was from the Bastard Noise and Order collaboration CD released on Freak Animal Records, Freak Animal number 16, one of I think the better things actually on the label. That one came out back in 2003. Bastard Noise extends gratitude to Order, Freak Animal, Stress, Vegetarian Cannibal, and all the Finnish sound masters. Great. And Order says, F alcohol, smoke cannabis. That's Order saying that, not KPCA. Very important that you make that distinction. Before that, as you know, we heard that collaboration between Junko Arabe and Henritzi. It did actually end up, I forgot that track kind of does pick up. I always like to make a fool of myself, and tonight is no exception. But my guests here in the studio were all, we were all discussing our mercurial tolerance for the saxophone, what range it has, and, you know, if it can be at its best and when it's at its worst. I think there was actually some pain this evening, which is good. We should all have our own personal experience with this program. So let's see, I've got a bunch of other stuff here lined up to play. As always, the number is 707-981-7577. That number once again is 707-981-7577. For the shy among you can reach me at kpcamona, that's kpcamona @gmail.com. If you need to go over my head and tell the radio station how intolerable this program is, then you can reach them at kpca@pca.tv. Coming up next, Thule Society, a side project of Stryker that almost doesn't exist. There was two cassettes and a compilation track, I think. Maybe two compilation tracks. One of them is two sidelong pieces, which is the one I think I played on the show a year back or so. This other one I have with me is called The Myth of the 20th Century. And we're going to go ahead and listen to the second track on the A side, The World Struggle. Thank you for tuning in. As always, Live Crashing Headphones, 103.3 FM.

throwing itself on you. Yes, again, like always.

0: She came to realize.
1: She came to realize.
0: She came to realize.
1: She came to realize.
0: She came to realize.
1: She came to realize.
0: She came to realize.
1: She came to realize.
0: She came to realize.
1: She came to realize.
0: She came to
1: realize.
0: She came to realize.
1: She came to realize.
0: She came to realize.
1: She came to realize. Her cunt was better than the others. Sir, thought in that third episode, Snuffer, her cunt was better than the others. Her cunt. Her cunt. Her cunt was better than the others.

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0: Vampire, vampire. Initiate on the surface dock.
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0: And take 5023 to the first.

All right, it's KPCALP, Petaluma, California, 103.3 FM. We're reaching the end of our time together here, and I'm so sad to see it go. That was a rather long set, but let's run you through it real quick. That last one was Schloss Tagal with Anti-Life Equation from the Various Artists CD, The Mind of a Missile, released on Heelstone Records. Before that was the Hafler Trio with I Remain from How to Reform Mankind. That's on the Touch label. We heard Mertzbau with Morbid D Word, I can't say, and that's from the Metal Velodrome 4-CD box set released on Alchemy Records, 1992. Master Slave Relationship before that, also from 92, with Andre Breton's Gun from the New Explanation for Decadence CD. That one was on Dragnet, a label that I don't really know outside of that Master Slave Relationship CD. I know that the rights have now been clawed back, and you can get that material from the artist's own Bandcamp, Cyber Tsara, along with pretty much every Master Slave Relationship recording that ever happened. It's fairly well documented, and I think that that's one of the nice things about this otherwise miserable sort of, mind-erasing reality that is kind of growing out of our pockets at any given moment. I just got this letter in the mail from the mayor, probably. Or I wouldn't know the mayor if I saw him. But Petaluma Community Access is a nonprofit multimedia organization, and our radio station that you're listening to right now, KPCA, we rely on memberships and listener donations to continue operating. So right now, please go to kpca.fm and donate to keep the voice of Petaluma on the air. If you go to the website, you will probably see at the top that it says that the website is under construction. I tried to see if they could get one of those like guys in a hard hat with an orange cone or something, but nobody would listen to me. But pretty soon, within the next week or two, that's going to be gone and the new website is going to be there. I'm really, really excited about it. It's going to have, amongst other things, a 2-week rolling archive so that when you miss the shows, you're able to go back in and listen to them later. There will also be lots of other great resources for the community, and it's just going to really, really expand the reach and the purpose of the station. Unfortunately, the guy wouldn't build it for free. So, I know not everybody's flush right now, but if you are, and you're not our only source, you know, we're doing grant writing, we're out there, we're shaking all the money trees, but we could use your help too. So, check it out, kpca.fm. For the last track of the night, I've got this Latum CD on Cold Meat Industry that came out, I think, around 2002 or so. And I'm pretty sure this is the debut, and then I kind of lost track, but I'll be curious to check up on it once I press play here, because I do think that this was an interesting piece. Yeah, it says here recorded 98 to 2001, which was basically the end of the world. The last moment when something could succeed. Let's see if this does. 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

0: All right, that's going to do it for Live Crashing Headphones this evening. Thank you, as always, for tuning in. I guess I'll have to get around to all this clearance and smell and quim and death odors and raison d'etre and prurient and, oh, what's this? Small cruel party, do you believe in a pencil? But I lost the pencil, so I guess I don't believe in it anymore. All kinds of good stuff here, so make sure you tune in next week at 9 p.m. for 2 hours of music and its opposites. And now I'll hand it back to my robot overlords. 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

0: Let me take you on a trip. 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A journey full of sound and beats. 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

0: Welcome along. 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From the Gold Tone Edits EP out on Clone Records, this is the Ian Pooley remix of Jovan's Pianos of Gold. Here we go.
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That's all the time I have for this edition of the show. I'm going to leave you now with the Saison remix of Art of Tone's Gimme Some More. Until next time.

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4: Say, hallelujah. This is the Right Reverend Dr. Billy Saul Hargis calling to you from Del Rio, Texas, where you can order my special Heaven Cookbook and learn how to take 5 loaves of Levy's Real Jewish Rye and 2 of Mrs. Paul's Fish Sticks and feed up to 5,000 unexpected drop-in guests. But that's not why I'm here to talk to you today. I'm here to talk to you to tell you about a friend of mine, the Rev, right there in Petaluma. And he's got a show on Sundays from 12 to 2 called Gospel Brunch. That's right, gospel music, food, whatever you want to eat, a little bit of libations, whether that's champagne, I mean, you are in the wine country these days, or maybe if you're Baptist, it's coffee or something. But anyway, it's gospel music from 12 to 2 every Sunday with the Rev. Say hallelujah.
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What do Dolly Parton, Harry Belafonte, Mary Wells, Francois Hardy, and the Kinks have in common? 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

0: Ladies and gentlemen, we have arrived in Philadelphia. Local time is 3:05 p.m. and the temperature is 67 degrees. 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

0: It's good. These people who are sitting in are reminding us of the invisible people. And that's the idea of a people's history. You know, that's what Ray is doing in his People's History of the American Revolution. There's a connection between the history of invisible people in the past and the story of invisible people in the present. That's the connection between, you know, the invisible people of the American Revolution and its time and the invisible people in our time.
1: That's Howard Zinn, and this is Alternative Radio. I'm David Barsamyan. This edition of AR features Howard Zinn and Ray Raphael on the People's History of the American Revolution. On July 4th, 1776, 56 men in Philadelphia signed the Declaration of Independence. Today, the day is marked by store sales, fireworks, and parades. The much-revered founding fathers were mostly wealthy merchants and large land and slave owners. One of them was John Adams, who was not so well off. He predicted, I'm quoting, "The history of our revolution will be one continued lie from one end to the other," unquote. Adams was prescient. Legends have become facts. The traditional accounts of the Revolution are about a handful of brave white men who declared independence from Britain. In the telling, many were left out. Women, for example, played vital roles by raising families, farming, running businesses, making uniforms for the soldiers, cooking and feeding the troops, and even taking up arms and fighting themselves. A people's history ensures their inclusion. To talk about a people's history of the American Revolution are Howard Zinn and Ray Raphael. This classic from the AR archives was recorded at Harvard University in Cambridge, Massachusetts in 2001. We begin with Howard Zinn. He was a leading progressive historian. His A People's History of the United States has sold more than 4 million copies.
0: Talking about what's going on here, the students sitting in for a living wage. If we were writing a history of Harvard University, we might leave them out, unless we were doing a people's history of Harvard University. And if we're doing a people's history of Harvard University, then we would have them, and then we'd have the anti-war protesters of the 60s. We'd have all the people who were turned over to the FBI by Harvard University. Now, maybe I'm exaggerating, but there's some connection between Harvard University and the establishment. Isn't there? I think so. No? But No, of course not. I suppose I contrast this, the sit-in, as, you know, a people's history, and I contrast that with the other Harvard, the other Harvard is epitomized for me by walking into Widener Library. When you go up the stairs of Widener Library, you see this a tribute to a soldier. And tribute to a soldier is good, except that there's a slogan that accompanies this tribute to a soldier. And there are different ways you can pay tribute to a soldier, and there's a way you pay tribute to a soldier which is unsettling. And this tribute at Harvard, it says, "Happy is he who with one embrace clasps death and victory." Am I right? Do you remember that? Yeah. I didn't like that, you see. And every time I went into Widener, I was reminded of that. So anyway, it's good. These people who are sitting in are reminding us of the invisible people. And that's the idea of a people's history. You know, that's what Ray is doing in his People's History of the American Revolution. I've read a fair amount on the American Revolution. This is the best single book on the American Revolution that I've read. There's a connection between the history of invisible people in the past and the story of invisible people in the present. That's the connection between, you know, the invisible people of the American Revolution and its time, and the invisible people in our time. And it seems to me you can go from one to the other. That is, by looking at the present and being conscious of the people we don't notice in the present, you can then be induced to look into the past and say, hey, what are the counterparts of these people I know about today, the cleaning people and the immigrants and the hard-working people who overlooked? What is their counterpart in the past? And that leads you to a people's history of the past. That leads you to look for different things in the past than the kind of things you get in traditional textbooks. Or you can go the other way. You can go into history and read a book like Ray's, or read other books that will tell you about Native Americans and women and black people and working people and African Americans, and then ask yourself, what is their counterpart today? But in either way, a connection is made between the past and the present. And it's important to know that, because there's no point going into the past if you're never going to come out of it. And there's no point going to the past unless you're going to make a connection between what you learn about the past and what you see, you know, in the present. I must tell you, doing people's history, I was in the South. I was living in the South. I was teaching at Spelman College in Atlanta, Georgia, and Black Women's College, became involved in the movement, and then became involved with SNCC, the Student Nonviolent Coordinating Committee, began moving around the South, becoming a kind of writer participant in the movement, went to Albany, Georgia, and Selma, Alabama, and wherever SNCC was doing things, wherever the movement was engaged, and going into towns in Mississippi and Jackson and Greenwood and Greenville and Hattiesburg and so on. And it occurred to me, the things I was seeing, I know we're not being recorded anywhere. They're not becoming part of anyone's history. I was reading in the papers about what the heads of the NAACP were saying and what the latest legal struggles were, you know, on the level of courts and, you know, and what possible legislation there might be in Congress and what the president might be saying. But the things that I was seeing on the ground level were not becoming part of history. And so I wrote a letter to Columbia University, my alma mater, although I don't have a maternal or paternal relationship. Let's put it this way. I went to Columbia University, and that's where I got my doctorate. That's where I did my graduate work. And I knew they had an oral history project, which was new at that time. Now oral history is known. That time, oral history was new. There was no Studs Terkel around then. And I had, in fact, done some work in the Columbia University oral history project. And I knew what the oral history project consisted of. It consisted of somebody interviewing ex-secretaries of state, ex-generals, ex-admirals, ex-almost everybody who was important in the higher echelons of government and industry, you know, and, you know, trying to catch them before they died. And that's the trick of oral history. You follow the health reports, and you interview people who are about to go, and you get them at the right moment. Because I knew that's what the Oral History Project consisted of. And so I wrote to Columbia University, I wrote to the Oral History Project, and I said, hey, well, I didn't start off that way, because you don't write that way to Columbia University. But I said, there's terrific oral history to be done down here. I mean, come down, send somebody down here with tape recorders. Tape the people in Albany, Georgia, who's been demonstrating. I mean, who knows what's happening in Albany, Georgia? Tape these people who've just come out of jail in Albany, Georgia. Well, a good part of the black population in Albany, Georgia has been in jail. Talk to them. Go to Selma, Alabama. Tape the Selma Freedom Chorus and a church rally that takes place before the people are going out to try to register to vote in Selma. You know, go to Greenwood, Mississippi. Talk to Mrs. Ruby Pilcher, who lives next door to the Freedom House set up by the SNCC workers, and who brings them food and takes care of them, and talk to her about her life. And that's oral history. I got this letter back from Columbia University. That's a wonderful idea. When somebody starts off that way, you get very suspicious. A wonderful idea, you know, it's like Gandhi said about Western civilization, a great idea. You know, but We don't have the resources. Columbia University doesn't have the resources to do that. It's like Harvard University doesn't have the resources to pay a living wage to its workers, right? None of these people, you know, it's like, you know, really, it's like the, you know, it's always that way. I mean, the people with the most resources don't have the resources. You know, the richest country in the world doesn't have the resources to take care of the health needs of 40 million people. You know, that's the story on every possible level. They don't have the resources. But what it really means is they don't have the interest. It means they don't care. That's what it really means. It means that they don't need these people. They don't need to represent these invisible people because we're represented. We're represented by the Secretary of State. You know, we're represented by the people up on high. They're the ones who take care of things. And so, you know, we don't need these voices. That's the idea. And the premise of this is, this is one big family, this country. And we all have a common interest. Therefore, the people who are on top, they can represent everybody. We aren't divided by class and race and sex and this and that. No, it's as the Constitution begins, the preamble of the Constitution begins, we the people of the United States, right? That's all of us, those 55 rich white men who got together in Philadelphia, this wonderful multicultural group got together in Philadelphia, and we the people of the United States, you know. No, so they think, yeah, we're all one, and therefore we can be represented by the people with money and power. And so, in fact, we have the language to exemplify that. We have, you know, the national interest. Shall we do this? Shall we go here? Shall we send troops there? Shall we bomb here? Well, if it's in the national interest. In whose interest? And so there's no such thing as the national interest, national defense, national security. Or is it somebody's securities that's, you know, closer to it? But that's the pretense, you know, that we have this all this common interest. And no recognition of the fact that we are a class society, have always been. You could write a history of the United States and start off with a sentence, the history of the United States is a history of class struggle. Well, that would be a dangerous way to start off. It would be hard to get a publisher, a mainstream publisher to do a history of the United States. But the truth is that, yes, we, a society riven by class right from the very beginning, riven by race, riven by, right from the beginning. It's not that, you know, we were all pilgrims, you know, coming here dressed in those funny costumes, sharing everything, writing the Mayflower Conference. I remember all that stuff given. No. There was us, and there were the Native Americans. There were the blacks and slaves, and there were the slaveholders. There were the servants, there were the masters. There were the people given huge grants of land, huge, huge grants of land. Other people, no land at all, propertyless people. From the beginning and up, all through American history. You know, I mean, James Madison recognized this when he was writing in the Federalist Papers and he was trying to persuade people to ratify the Constitution. He said, well, we need a government. We need a strong government. Why do we need a strong government? Because, well, there's conflict. Federalist number 10, right? Society is divided into factions. Based on what? Some people have property, some people don't have property. There's going to be conflict. We've got to do something about controlling this conflict. We have this nice, new, strong government. It will help to control this conflict. He was very aware, as were all the founding fathers, as were all those people who gathered together in Philadelphia, very conscious of the rebellions that had just taken place after the Revolution. Just Shays' Rebellion being the most recent one, just before. And there's an important conjunction between the Shays' Rebellion of 1786 and the framing of the Constitution in 1787, because the framers of the Constitution were very conscious of the fact that out in western Massachusetts, thousands of farmers had gathered and rebelled against the elite of Boston, against the high taxes that they had to pay, and they had surrounded courthouses, and they had prevented the court proceedings from going on. This was a real rebellion. And there were similar rebellions in other parts of the country, in Virginia, in Pennsylvania, in New Jersey, similar rebellion. And the founding fathers were conscious of this. one of the Washington's generals, General Knox, wrote to him after Shays' Rebellion. He said, these people in Shays' Rebellion, many of them veterans, you know, veterans of the Revolutionary War, Captain Daniel Shays himself a veteran, they come back and they find that all those promises, oh, how universal a story this is, of veterans being given promises that if they fight and sacrifice that they will come back and there'll be a new world and so on. And Knox writes to Washington, says, these people fought in the Revolution. They think because they fought in the Revolution that the fruits, the wealth of this country belongs equally to them. Well, this is dangerous. And so a government is set up which is going to try to control rebellion. That was the idea of the Constitution. The idea of the Constitution was not, as even some, you know, very prominent historians said, oh, they wanted to, these are very wise, they were smart men, eloquent men, and so on, but the myth is that their idea was to set up a democratic society and, you know, liberty and justice, and no, that was not. The intent was to set up a government that would be able to control things, be able to deal with Indians, as the settlers moved out west, be able to deal with the slave rebellions, to be able to deal with working people who rebelled. That was the idea of it. So, well, that, and so, in fact, a government was set up that was able to deal with that and has been able to deal with that ever since. Because ever since then, we've had a government and legislation that was represented a particular class of Americans. It didn't represent the poor, and didn't represent the black, and didn't represent the immigrants, and didn't represent the Native Americans. The history of legislation in this country from that point to this point has been a history of legislation to benefit a very small group of people. There have been a few departures from that. When you have a society divided this way, history is going to reflect those conflicts and those divisions. It can't be a neutral history, a history of which, oh, the history represents everybody. History is going to be written from a point of view. And some people are going to be left out, and some people are going to be given prominent attention. It's inevitable, right, that you know, you have an enormous mass of data. And inevitably, you must choose from that enormous mass of data what you are going to present in when you write history, when you teach history. And you choose according to what you think is important. That is, you choose according to your point of view. And depending on where you are and where you sit and who you're trying to please, you will have a different notion, you know, of what, you know, is important. But if you look at it from the point of view of people who have been generally left out of the dominant landscape of American history, things look different, you know. The American Revolution looks different from the point of view of Indians. The Jacksonian period, I remember, was taught to us as Jacksonian democracy. Those words always went together. Jacksonian democracy. Jackson was a slaveholder. Jackson was a racist. Jackson was an Indian killer. And in the period of Jacksonian democracy, the industries were beginning in New England, and girls were going to work at the age of 12 and dying at the age of 25. And you know, in this period of Jacksonian democracy, and also this was a period in which the army of the United States, under with Jackson's orders, was driving the Indians of the Southeast out of their homes across the Mississippi, the Trail of Tears. 4,000 out of 16,000 die in the Trail of Tears. This was Jacksonian democracy. So looking at Jacksonian democracy from different points of view, you have to

0: in any comparable period in American history. So, yes, if you look at the Civil War from a different point of view, you know, yeah, it becomes something else. The Industrial Revolution, the great economic miracle of the United States. And I remember sitting there in class and marveling at, wow, that's when we became a great economic power. And we're taught to take pride in the wealth of Carnegie or the achievements of the great, you know, and in the, you know, how many steel ingots were produced and how many miles of railroad track were laid. And, you know, it's all us. It's all us. Our interests are the same. But from the point of view of the people who worked in Rockefeller's oil refineries, the people who worked, you know, the Chinese and Irish immigrants who worked on the Transcontinental Railroad, you know, from the standpoint of the people who worked in Carnegie steel mills, you know, it wasn't simply a great economic miracle, you know. There was a human cost to economic progress, which is not much dealt with in the traditional histories of that great period of industrial expansion between the Civil War and World War I. Take the so-called progressive era in American history. Progressive era, why? Some reforms were passed. Roosevelt was president. Progressive era is exactly that period in which more black people were lynched in this country than any other period, you know. Roosevelt, the great progressive. Roosevelt, you know, there he is on Mount Rushmore. A warmonger, a militarist, a lover of war, a man who observes a massacre taking place in the Philippines while he's president and congratulates the general who orders the massacre of 600 Philippine men, women, and children. And our heroes, when you look at it, depending on your point of view, the heroes are different. You know, it's no longer Theodore Roosevelt. It's Emma Goldman and Mother Jones, you know, and Helen Keller and Eugene Debs, you know, and Frederick Douglass and W.B. Du Bois. You know, you just get different heroes depending on your point of view. This approach to history, this presenting of history from a standpoint of what do our leaders do, you know, what is Congress, you know, telling the story of America from the standpoint of what are the statutes passed by Congress and what are decisions made by the Supreme Court and what are the edicts by the presidents and so on, and who are the military heroes that we should erect statues to. Well, this approach is a profoundly undemocratic one. And we're presumably a democratic country, but that's a profoundly undemocratic approach to history, the leaving out of the point of view of people who are, yes, invisible, who don't have power. And what it does, that kind of history, it creates a passive citizenry. It creates a citizenry that believes that the important things that are done by important people. And that all that is left for us to do, all that's left for citizens to do, is to engage in the most puny act of citizenship, and that is to vote. Really. Because all we have to do is vote for these, you know, we have a choice. What a choice we always have. But to vote, that's the pinnacle of citizenship in this supposedly democratic country, to vote for A or B, or A or A prime, you see. But in fact, the history of the country shows that when important gains were made in justice, in economic justice or racial justice, or the attention paid to the problems of women and the existence of women, whenever progress was made, it was not made through the initiative of people on top. It was made by citizens, by people getting together, by organizing, by the labor organizing, by anti-war people organizing, by women organizing, by disabled people organizing, by gay and lesbian people. That's when things change. It's important to know that so that you don't remain a passive citizen. And so that you understand that we all will have a role to play. It seems to me that is the importance of people's history. And that's why I'm so glad that Ray Raphael has done his book, and now he's going to talk to you. Thank you.
1: I'm going to talk tonight about writing common people into history. People, that's my focus. First, let me define that, common people. You have to watch out with people, the term people, because it's really that term can really be mustered from the left or the right or even the center in its behalf. The center, I'm referring to the will of the American people uttered by ultra-privileged male politicians in this last election, a little too often for my liking. So I'm going to define common people, very simple definition.

0: as those who do not enjoy the special privileges of wealth, prestige, or political power. Or alternately, if you prefer, all those whom Alexander Hamilton warned us against. So why do we study common people? First, on the most basic level, it's a question of just simple social justice, giving equal airtime, give credit where credit's due. Beyond that, what's really more important is it's through history that we learn how to interpret the political process, through the study of history. For years in school, fourth, fifth, sixth, seventh, eighth grade, so on, until you're about a senior, you learn history before you learn how our present political process is supposed to work. And in history, then, if you study the workings of the, from basically top-down history of the elite, that's the way you just come to imagine that's what politics is. That's the way history worked, politics worked, since it worked then. We can marginalize people in the past, therefore we can marginalize people in the present. So there's a whole political message there. Then beyond that, from the historian's point of view, you want to study common people just for the sake of accuracy. You leave out too much when you don't. Let me give you an idea of some of the things that it leaves out. What I do in my book, I take my lens, my focusing lens, and I switch from George Washington and come over to his slaves, the Indians whom he displaced, the soldiers whom he commanded in the army, their wives, their mothers, the women who followed the army, all these other people. So let's look at some of these other people, the slaves. About one in every five slaves in the South ran to the British for their freedom during the Revolutionary War. This included 17 of Washington's own slaves, 30 of Jefferson's own slaves. And this was really an exodus of biblical proportions, really greater than the more famous Underground Railroad that followed. So huge consequences here. You think of Indian wars as, you know, okay, the whites going out and after the Indians. It's much more complex than that. In the Revolutionary War, every single Native American east of the Mississippi was directly affected by the Revolutionary War. Most of them sided one way or the other, and most of them sided with the losing side, namely the British. This opened up all the lands, and they suffered the consequences. It was really the largest war, Indian war, in the nation's history. Most people, everybody really agrees that the beginning of the American Revolution started in Lexington and Concord, shot heard around the world, Paul Revere and all that. That's April 19th, 1775. The previous summer, 1774, there were, in every county seat throughout rural Massachusetts, thousands upon thousands of farmers went to the courthouses, dragged out every British-appointed official, deposed them, dragged them out into the streets or onto the commons where they'd have to run the gauntlet. They made them take off their hats and recite their resignations between maybe 3,000, 4,000 to 6,000 people. Lined up on each side. Once was not enough. They had to do it over and over and over. They didn't have microphones, and all the people wanted to hear. At every juncture during these proceedings, the people would take votes. Was that the resignation sufficient? Maybe he should change it. This amazing, amazing outpouring. By the end of it, you have the no, zero British presence in the Massachusetts countryside. 1774. What happens 8 months later, the British try to reconquer a land they had already lost, and that is the Counter-Revolution, which for all these years has masqueraded as the revolution, the beginning of the revolution. Phenomenal discovery. It's like the emperor's new clothes. Why don't people see that? Because we're locked into certain myths. We get those myths by too narrow a focus. If you just look at what the farmers were doing during that time, you see what's happening. Go on and on like this. All these people are seeking freedom. The slaves, the farmers, the Indians, they're all seeking their own version of freedom. It's not just the taxation without representation people. A lot of the loyalists were seeking their freedom. You have in Maryland, Delaware, Hudson Valley, New York, southern backcountry, you have loyalists who are rebelling against the elite. The elite were patriots in those areas. These people become loyalists, and they fight for the loyalists for their freedom, lower class tenant farmers. Pacifists, they're fighting for their freedom a whole different way. One in 30 free Americans during the Revolutionary time belonged to a religious, pacifistic organization which opposed all war, and this one in particular. They had to face the power of a very oppressive government which was going at them. They wanted their money, they wanted their bodies, and they wanted them to take oaths. These people wouldn't do it. A lot of them landed in jail.
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0: Women, a lot of us know that women gave up tea and fancy ornaments for the sake of the revolution. Well, some women gave up fancy ornaments and tea, those who could afford it. A lot of other women behaved quite differently. You had the lower class women, many of them joined the Continental Army, basically. They had nowhere else to go. These were basically homeless people, and they became camp followers. Other women rioted against war profiteers for lower prices. You have a whole other level of involvement here. When you look at the revolution from the standpoint of class, too, you find out that it was really, in 1775, there was a massive outpouring of all classes, virtually all classes except at the very top, of people against the British. By the end of that year, most people with any form of property, whether that was a shop or a farm, they went home to tend to that property. There was nobody left except poor people. They had to resort to a draft. So in this draft, if you didn't want to go, you'd be drafted, your number was called, you simply pay $20, you get a substitute. It's an easy way out if you have the money. So by the end of the war, you have an army which is absolutely class driven, lower class only, except of course for the officers, and impressionable young boys. That's who won the Revolutionary War. This is all by class. This is not the simple story. This is not the kind of the one-dimensional morality tale that we're raised with. All we have to do is look at the common people, and all this just emerges. We find all this. These are not really that controversial if you just look there. So why aren't we looking there? That's the big question I want to address now. What are the impediments to looking at people's history? Why don't we do it? First of all, there's the need to mythologize. I mean, all cultures have to create some kind of sort of founding mythology, why they came to be who they are, and implicitly that's a justification of who they are. So we've done that. We've created our founding myth. And in that myth, we have our heroes. And these heroes are kind of embody all the things that we supposedly want, all the virtues and the values that we aspire to. Then added to this, we have the natural human inclination to identify with somebody. So history kind of calls out for protagonist. It needs that one individual, the single person who embodies the attributes of the many. So we have George Washington is courageous. Meanwhile, there's 10,000 other men who are waking up about to go into battle and having to face that battle, knowing they might die. And what do we learn? We learn George Washington is courageous. It's kind of a shorthand for the other people, and then the other people, you know, drift through history, just kind of will get left out. We have Washington marched against Cornwallis at Yorktown. I love that one, Washington marched, because Washington didn't march. Washington rode a horse. So Washington is marching in this kind of grand single combat against Cornwallis. This kind of like leader down, this top down, it's trickle down. You know trickle down economics? Okay, this is trickle down history. The historians don't call it trickle down history. They don't give, you know, that's not the official school of historians. We are this historians, because Howard and I believe we come from a school. We're kind of the school of people historians. And they don't say we're from the school of trickle down historians. But they do say, but there's another related word, it's called dissemination. And the way dissemination works is a few people have these great ideas. These are great thinkers and visionaries and wonderful people who generally tend to be quite well off and a lot of time to think about these things. And they envision something, and then it happens. So you have, like, in the revolutionary period, these great men conceptualize the revolution, and others follow. They just fall into line. Okay? You have a few men kind of like writing the play, and the rest are just delivering the script. These top people, they're called leaders. Think of what that means. You hear leaders. What does that mean? So now, if they're leaders, who's everybody else? It's a follower, right? Okay, so you have leaders and followers. What does that do? That means these people are just like following along. It's a way of belittling their very real concerns. So if you're against any kind of social movement, you have a great vested interest in calling people leaders. This is the way it works. Underlying grammar of the way most history is told from the standpoint of leaders. Thomas Jefferson's Declaration of Independence, one of the great documents of our time, right? Conceived by a mighty genius, Thomas Jefferson. Well, it's a great document, yes, and it says many great things. So were several other documents which preceded it on a local level, which had many of the same words, which were made by little county committees and conventions and so on, which drafted these things. And Jefferson had at his disposal, and he did a marvelous job of synthesizing all these lesser-known works and coming up with a document that then he is then credited with. And that's kind of a good model for the way that the process of leaders and followers. You actually have a groundswell of support doing a lot of the work, one person kind of putting it together in some way and then getting all the credit is kind of like, you know, just spun out of his mind in some kind of sort of immaculate conception sort of way. Okay. So anyway, this is what we're faced with, all these sorts of things. A lot of this is, by the way, consciously manipulated to create these special people on top. Let me read you a little section here. This is a direct quote from Charles Thompson. He's the Secretary of the Congress. I could not tell, the Continental Congress, that is, I could not tell the truth without giving great offense. Let the world admire our patriots and heroes, their supposed talents and virtues, where they were so, by commanding imitation will serve the cause of patriotism and our country. Okay, so he's very consciously creating this kind of image of heroes, and he doesn't want to burst the bubble. A lot of this stuff, if we just take a self-conscious approach to try to overcome it, we can. For instance, this Washington March business. In People's History, I tell the military story of the war. I give a narrative. So when I come to the military history, I tell the story through five common soldiers who were at the various battles. Here's the biggest problem we face, which is more than just a problem of attitude. It's a very concrete physical problem that has to be addressed. And that's the problem of sources. Where do you get sources for slaves, for Indians, for tenant farmers who don't write, and so on? A lot of common people, particularly as we go back in time, they didn't write. So you have to overcome that. How do you do it? First of all, you look for what is there, and sometimes you get a little lucky. Out of half a million slaves in the United States at that time, there were two complete narratives. I mean, by complete, I mean, only about 20 pages long or something about their experiences during that time. These were people who did flee to the British. They were preachers, so they basically wrote their memoirs in religious journals that were published during that time. So we're lucky. We do have those two stories. Then you have a few pension applications later on. Then, oh, here's another one. An Iroquois warrior named Blacksnake. This is really one of my favorites. He didn't know how to write, but a friend of his learned a little English, and so he knew how to write. So Blacksnake dictated to his friend his memoir, and it's just fascinating stuff, incredible stories. We get an inside look about when the British are trying to basically convince the Iroquois warriors to join their side, and he narrates the entire argument between the hawks and the doves. And then he also talks about what it's like to be part of a slaughter, what it likes to be on a massacre, kind of both ends. Incredible documents. Then you have a few soldiers did leave letters and later memoirs. The things that you learn from these firsthand pieces, let me read you one, because this is really, in a nutshell, shows you how much you can learn from a very personal document. This is actually a pension application. This guy is applying for a pension after the war. What's beautiful about this is you didn't have to know how to write. This was oral history. They would actually, if you were applying for a pension, you would go and they would take down your story. So a lot of time it says, deponent says this, deponent says that. It's really a first person kind of thing. Here we have, this guy is in the South, and this is a story he tells. His name is Moses Hall. The evening after our battle with the Tories, we having a considerable number of prisoners, I recollect a scene which made a lasting impression upon my mind. I was invited by some of my comrades to go and see some of the prisoners. We went to where six were standing together. Some discussion taking place, I heard some of our men cry out, "Remember Buford." This was a site where the Tories massacred the Patriot prisoners. And the prisoners were immediately hewed to pieces with broadswords in revenge for Buford. At first I bore the scene without any emotion. But upon a moment's reflection, I felt such horror as I never did before nor have since. And returning to my quarters and throwing myself upon my blanket, I contemplated the cruelties of war until overcome and unmanned by a distressing gloom from which I was not relieved until commencing our march next morning before day by moonlight. So he's sensitive to the tragedies of war. But later the next day, being on the left side of the road as we marched along, I discovered lying upon the ground something with appearance of a man. Upon approaching him, he proved to be a youth about 16, who, having come out to view the British through curiosity, for fear he might give information to our troops, they had run him through with a bayonet and left him for dead. Though able to speak, he was mortally wounded. The sight of this unoffending boy, butchered, relieved me of my distressful feeling for the slaughter of the Tories, and I desired nothing so much as the opportunity of participating in their destruction. So you have this very sensitive guy who doesn't want to do this, and this kind of he gets into it. This in a nutshell is war. This kind of strange, twisted logic of revenge. When you can find the sources, take them. And basically, in the People's History, I've combed far and wide for every available direct source, and it's in there. Beyond that, though. You have to be more creative. I use a trick I call reflected images. We have the documents of the elite, multi-volumes of them. By looking at these things, you can get glimpses of the life for the common people. For instance, 1777, July 4th, this is the first anniversary of the Declaration of Independence. Washington's general orders. No women shall ride in the wagons. What's he talking about? What's he talking about is the women camp followers are riding in the wagons. He doesn't like that because he wants the wagons to be for men so they'll save their energy. A month later, absolutely no women ride in the wagons. 2 months later, if any women ride in the wagon, the men will be punished. And he keeps escalating the punishment. This goes on for 4 years and until we find out from the direct source from a camp follower at Yorktown that she arrived at Yorktown riding in a wagon. So what do we learn? We learned that the women rode in the wagons. We learned that the men appreciated what they were doing. We learned that the men disobeyed orders whenever they wanted, pretty much. So we learn all sorts of things from these indirect sources, reflected images, I call them. One of the most incredible reflected images really comes from runaway slave ads. As I said, there are very few direct statements from slaves, but consider this. Now, as I read this, try to figure out what you can surmise by the slave owner, the slave in question, and the nature of slavery. This runaway slave ad appears really right when Lord Dunmore is issuing, the British governor of Virginia is issuing his proclamation freeing the slaves if they run to the British. Absented himself from the subscriber, the fourth of this instant, a Negro man named Limus. He is of yellow complexion and has the ends of three of his fingers cut off his left hand. He is well known in Charleston from his saucy and impudent tongue, of which I had many complaints. Therefore, I hereby give free liberty and will also be much obliged to any person to flog him so as not to take his life, in such manner as they shall think proper, whenever he is found out of my habitation without a ticket. For though he is my property, he has the audacity to tell me he will be free, that he will serve no man, and that he will be conquered or governed by no man. I forewarn masters of vessels from carrying him off the province. So, I mean, that's a whole textbook in the nature of slavery right there. Sometimes we don't even have that to go on. We don't even have reflected images, okay? But we can still make statements. Let's continue with the slavery theme. By the way, I'm focusing maybe more on slavery now, but I also deal with a full range. All the Native American groups east of the Mississippi are covered in here with complete narratives. Loyalists, pacifists, women of all classes, the boys who did the fighting and so on. But I'm focusing on slavery here. These people did run to the British, okay? We know that. What we don't know is how they made that decision. But about a fifth of them did, four-fifths did not. It was a very dangerous task. I mean, a lot of them died. As a matter of fact, about as many people died trying to find their freedom in the British as white soldiers died in the war. They died from being caught or they died from disease. So that another unknown and huge fact. But they have to make a decision. Are they going to go or are they not going to go? So how are they going to do this? Maybe they're going to call a meeting like this. Okay, all the slaves on Washington's plantation at 5 o'clock, let's get together and we're going to decide. We're going to have a rally. Yeah, it doesn't work like that. There's slave informers everywhere. This is dangerous business. We're talking about undercover, clandestine operations. So we know it has to have been because there were slaves that were turned in. They have to have done it this way. So they're having these meetings. They have to be in small groups. They're making these decisions. Shall we run? Shall we not? So they're evaluating if we run, what's going to happen if we get caught? What's going to happen once we get there? If we don't run, what happens if the British then conquer the plantation? We're going to be sold into slavery and go to the West Indies. They're trying to figure all this out. They're trying to weigh the dangers and the prospects. They have to be doing this. We have no records of the journals, okay? But we know they have to be doing this, so I include that in the story. It has to be. Because all I'm doing is I'm putting myself in their position and trying to evaluate their hypothetical prospects. Now, there's a movement in history which does exactly this. If you look into what's being done in, say, diplomatic history now, you'll see people say, you can't just look at history as a train leading up to the present. You know, everything has a neat conclusion to, you know, cause and effect to something else. That's too one-dimensional, and history doesn't work like that. At every point, there's choices, and that's what history is about, is those choices and why they make those choices. So to make those choices, you have to go back to the times and try to evaluate the prospects, and that's how you really get to learn about how the people are experiencing those times. This is done in all, you know, sort of political history. What I'm suggesting is we take this kind of sophisticated and very, very obvious approach all the way down to common people through the full version. When we do this, we find all the people are making, all the people throughout the revolutionary era are making very willed and conscious choices about how to participate in political action. You have Andrew Gearing, a pacifist. He's in jail because he won't take the oath. His minister is telling him, he's saying, you're great, Andrew, because you're really true to your beliefs, so stay in jail. And his wife is telling him, it's August, the crops are in, if you don't do whatever you have to do to get out of jail, we starve. You know, he's making a decision. He's trying to figure that out. You have Joseph Plum Martin, one of my five principal soldiers here, talking in very moving terms about his decision. Shall he join the mutiny or not? He's patriotic. He believes in his cause. He's suffered all this time, and yet all the people are... So he doesn't want to go against his army, against his leaders, but they haven't been paid and they're starving. Does he mutiny or not? You have Corn Planter, the Iroquois warrior. He captures his own father, because his father is an Irishman, as it turns out, John O'Bale. And he captures him. What's he going to do with his own father when he captures him on the other side? You have another Iroquois captures his brother, who's also fighting on the other side. This is really a civil war. This is happening all over the place. What are these people going to do? How are they going to deal with these kinds of decisions? You have, this is a very moving one, several cases, you have questions of soldiers, whites and also some Indian soldiers, coming across an unarmed man, you know, and he's got the bead on him. He's pointing the rifle, and he has to decide whether to pull the trigger on a guy who he knows is going to die, you know, that direct. And these guys, for years later, this is haunting them. This isn't the view of war that we get, you know, when we just kind of read the revolution. It's not the rah-rah view. These people are making choices. They are political actors, and their actions are the revolution. There's sum total of actions. To get the full story, that's what we have to do. We have to study how all these people are navigating the troubled waters of revolution, seeking their own freedoms in their own multivarious ways. Okay? When we do this, what we do is we go beyond the simplistic morality tale, which is the usual revolution, good and bad, and of course we're the good, and we arrive at a much more complex and intriguing and really humanly full picture, something we can really identify with, much more indicative of the true diversity that we're seeking today in for our nation's identity, and also as individuals. So this is it. This is a people's history. I think what's happening now, maybe some people are probably need to leave, but Howard and I would love to have questions and engage in some dialogue.
2: I was in Binghamton, New York recently, and in the newspaper I read a controversy regarding an Indian Holocaust memorial. I wonder if you're familiar with this. Apparently, George Washington ordered the Indians in that region around Binghamton, he ordered General Sheridan, I guess, to eradicate the Indians, men, women, and children, including their villages. And I looked up a little bit about this, and apparently this did happen. Washington gave the order, and the Indians really were, many of them killed, and the rest were moved to, or moved themselves to Niagara. I never heard this before, and I was amazed. It appears to be true. If it's true, why haven't we heard about this in history before?
0: There was a major, major campaign against the Iroquois and by General Sullivan, and actually a lot of his officers kept journals, and the journals were fascinating because they were like the body counts, you know, for the Vietnam War.
2: And this was on direct order from George Washington.
0: Oh, yeah, direct order. And except they were vegetable counts. because this was, the idea was to starve them. So the orders were to burn every piece of everything that was growing. It was a it was a defoliation, early version of defoliation. So they did this. They burned all the Indian fields throughout New York. And of course, the following winter was a very hard one and great starvation. And it did absolutely zero to stop the Indian raids, because what was the people who had survived were the warriors, and they were furious. So next year, of course, was much worse along the frontier. But that's what it was. It was really a genocidal type of operation. It's covered in the book, and then there are references where you can actually go back to the original sources written by, once again, reflected images. Because the Indians, actually, there was some of this. There is a captured Indian. Mary Jameson was captured when she was a child. She married an Iroquois warrior, and she wrote about the starvation that followed, and that's in here. And then you can read, actually, the accounts of the officers themselves as well.
3: Most of our traditional histories tend to skew heavily towards elite-driven histories, as you both discussed today. And the revolution is certainly a great example of that. And some of those reasons for it are contemporary, and some of them are interposed. And David Hackett Fisher in Paul Revere's Ride gives us a good account of how the Lexington Alarm, which had dozens and dozens and dozens of artisans involved with, became transposed by Longfellow because of Civil War propaganda into a single rider, a lone voice in the night.
4: Right.
3: Some of the reasons why we have an elite history of the revolution, I think, were contemporaneous with the revolution itself. Mm-hmm. What were some of those reasons for burnishing the elites? What was the perception of the elites at the time? If you look at Adams and Jefferson, they're self-conscious of their place in history. And in most of the, quote, founding fathers' writings, they're speaking to posterity. Mm-hmm. What do you see as being some of the reasons for their own skewing history?
0: Well, they had a very difficult job, because they wanted something that was called a revolution, but obviously they didn't want revolution. It's a hard balancing act, and they wanted to basically ally themselves with people who did want a revolution, and then quickly distance themselves from that same, from those same people. After the revolution, there was an attempt at another revolution. Let me just, speaking of Shays' Rebellion, which Howard mentioned, remember I mentioned the 1774 revolution, which was the revolution. It was the real overthrow of the government throughout all of Massachusetts. That was in 1774. In 1786, the exact same people showed up, but not quite as many of them, and tried to do the exact same thing. They tried to engage in a second revolution. This is something in the terms of the history of Shays' Rebellion, it's never fully understood, because people don't understand the context that these guys were just trying to do a repeat performance. The result was the first one succeeded and the second one failed. And that's sort of how you can mark what happened after the revolution. That was the mark that that the revolution was not going to, the second revolution, the full social revolution, was not going to succeed.
5: Let me just say one more thing about that, and that is that there's this continuity, you know, that Ray is talking about, you know, from 1774, 1786, and of course before 1774 and after 1786, but in the midst of the revolution, in the midst of the war against England, which presumably is, you know, as Ray said, you know, the story is of United Colonists, patriotic war and so on, but in the midst of that, there are mutinies. Which are class-based, that is, the soldiers, the privates, are being treated like dirt. The officers are being treated like kings. And, you know, they're getting high pay and good clothes and good food, and they're having parties and so on. And the privates are not giving any clothes, not getting any pay, and they're being kept in when they want to be mustered out. Their time of service is up. In 1781, there's the mutiny of thousands of soldiers in the Pennsylvania line, and Washington has to be very careful in dealing with that, because there are thousands of them, and he's worried, and expresses this, that this may spread to the whole Revolutionary Army. And so he deals with them by compromising. But then, shortly after that, there's another mutiny in the New Jersey line, where only a few hundred mutineers are involved. At that point, Washington gets tough. And, you know, there's this romanticized picture of Washington, which, well, as we see, is dispelled when you look at how he treats black people and how he treats Indians, but also how he treats, presumably, his own soldiers. When he feels he can handle the mutiny in the New Jersey line, his orders are, shoot them. And so they take out, by random, actually, it's almost like the movie Paths of Glory, where they, you know, pick out at random, you know, the troublemakers at random, and they have them executed by their fellow mutineers.
1: Yeah. You were just listening to Howard Zinn and Ray Raphael on A People's History of the American Revolution. This classic from the AR Archives was recorded at Harvard University in Cambridge, Massachusetts in 2001. Howard Zinn was a leading progressive historian. His masterpiece, A People's History of the United States, has sold more than 4 million copies. 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Before Howard Zinn, you heard Ray Raphael, an award-winning historian and the author of A People's History of the American Revolution. 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

0: This is Democracy Now.
1: We are here in solidarity with a colleague whose wife is under all this structure. His children, he has two children, and his wife under there, and with the hope of finding them alive.
0: In Venezuela, rescue efforts are continuing after two devastating earthquakes. At least 235 people have died, but thousands remain missing or injured. We'll go to Caracas. Then the right-wing Supreme Court majority has handed down a pair of major immigration rulings. One allows the Trump administration to turn back asylum seekers at the border. The other ruling allows Trump to remove protections from Haitian and Syrian immigrants.
2: Yes, today hurts, but we will continue to fight on behalf of the 1.3 million TPS holders from 17 countries. Today, it is Haiti and Syria. Tomorrow is Venezuela, Nicaragua, and others. So together, we say no to injustice, and we must make sure that we as a country stand on the right side of history.
0: Plus, the Supreme Court blocked thousands of cancer patients from suing Bayer, the manufacturer of the popular weed killer, Roundup. All that and more coming up. Welcome to Democracy Now!, democracynow.org, The War and Peace Report. I'm Amy Goodman. In Venezuela, the confirmed death toll from twin earthquakes has risen to 235, but is expected to rise dramatically as international rescue teams, including those from Mexico, Brazil, Cuba, and the United States, have joined the round-the-clock search for survivors trapped in the rubble. Thousands of people remain missing and injured. Hospitals are rapidly reaching a breaking point, with Venezuela's health ministry reporting an estimated 4,300 injured people. Many residents of the capital, Caracas, La Guaira, and surrounding areas have nowhere else to go after their homes were flattened by the back-to-back earthquakes. The president of Venezuela's National Assembly, Jorge Rodriguez, said 250 buildings had been damaged or destroyed, with La Guaira the most heavily impacted.
3: Esta es la hora de salvar vidas. Esta es la hora de rescatar gente.
4: This is the time to save lives. This is the time to rescue people. This is the time to assist those who are at this moment trapped beneath the rubble of all of the buildings, apartment blocks, shopping centers, bridges, and roads that were damaged and directly struck the people.
3: Dañaron y que actuaron directamente contra las personas.
0: Jorge Rodriguez is the brother of the acting president, Delcy Rodriguez. Later in the broadcast, we hope to go to Venezuela for the latest. The International Maritime Organization has paused its evacuation of thousands of stranded sailors and hundreds of cargo ships from the Persian Gulf after an unknown projectile hit a Singapore-flagged vessel in the Strait of Hormuz Thursday. U.S. officials said Iran fired on the ship. Iranian officials have not claimed responsibility. But the attack came just hours after the Islamic Revolutionary Guard Corps warned ships must first coordinate passage through the strait with Iran's navy. Meanwhile, the U.S. Treasury Department has granted Iran a 60-day sanctions exemption, allowing it to sell crude oil and petrochemicals in U.S. dollars for the first time in over 40 years. The move will unlock billions of dollars in oil revenue for Iran's oil industry. Lebanon's national news agency reports Israeli airstrikes killed two people and wounded a third in southern Lebanon, while Israeli soldiers bulldozed and burned homes in the town of Merkava. The continued attacks came despite the U.S.-Iran ceasefire deal, which requires Israeli forces to end their occupation of southern Lebanon. And as Israeli Prime Minister Benjamin Netanyahu and Defense Minister Israel Katz said, their forces would maintain an indefinite presence in southern Lebanon, Syria, and the Gaza Strip. Meanwhile, Lebanese and Israeli diplomats agreed to extend negotiations in Washington, D.C. for a fourth day. Hezbollah is not a party to the talks. The Supreme Court has ruled in favor of the Trump administration's policy of denying people at the U.S.-Mexico border a chance to seek asylum, a right enshrined in both federal and international law. The 6-3 decision reverses lower court rulings ordering a halt to the practice of metering or limiting the number of asylum seekers who can present themselves at a U.S. port of entry each day. In a scathing dissent read from the bench, Justice Sonia Sotomayor said, quote, "The consequences of today's decision are predictable. More people will die. More people will turn back and be subjected to violence because of something they cannot or should not have to change about themselves, such as their race, religion, nationality, or political opinion," Sotomayor said. In another 6-3 ruling, the court's conservative majority agreed to allow the Trump administration to end temporary protected status, TPS, for an estimated 350,000 Haitian and 6,000 Syrian immigrants. The ruling paves the way for mass deportations of asylum seekers to two of the world's most dangerous nations. Also on Thursday, the Supreme Court struck down a Hawaii law requiring people get permission to carry guns onto private property. And justices ruled 7-2 to restrict thousands of lawsuits claiming Bayer, now the parent company of Monsanto, had a duty to warn consumers about potential cancer risks from its popular weed killer Roundup. We'll have more on the Supreme Court's rulings later in the broadcast. The Trump administration's reportedly planning to deport more than 500 unaccompanied immigrant children, bypassing longstanding legal protections for migrant children who are in the U.S. without their parents. The children have been in the custody of Office of Refugee Resettlement for at least 6 months and don't have family, relatives, or guardians who could sponsor them in the country. ORR, which is overseen by Health and Human Services, has aided the Trump administration in identifying children who could become targets for deportation. Democratic Senator Ron Wyden condemned the move in a letter to HHS Secretary Robert F. Kennedy Jr., writing, quote, "This is a severe institutional failure that places hundreds of vulnerable children in immediate jeopardy, effectively erasing them from the protection of U.S. oversight and thrusting them back into danger. To weaponize the very agency charged with their protection is an unacceptable escalation of executive overreach that undermines our nation's commitment to due process," he said. In Syracuse, New York, two Homeland Security officers entered a voting site during Tuesday's primary elections to request a poll worker delete her Instagram account over her call for the ICE agent who shot Renee Good in Minneapolis to face charges. Paige Lingania says the trouble began during her shift as an elections inspector at Syracuse's Central Library when she received this voicemail from a man identifying himself as Dave Brody, special agent with Homeland Security.
5: "We were just calling you in reference to a post that we believe you made on Instagram where you doxed an ICE agent back in January. We just wanted to talk to you about it. You're not in any type of trouble."
0: Gagne believes the agent was referring to her January 8th Instagram post naming Jonathan Ross as the ICE agent who fatally shot Renee Good. It featured a still photo from a publicly available video of Ross taken moments after the shooting and cited a Minneapolis Star Tribune report identifying him. The post concluded with the caption, "I think today is a great day for Jonathan to be indicted," unquote. Gagne returned the missed call and agreed to meet agents inside the polling site rather than face them outside alone. Two officers then arrived and handed her a form letter warning you may be in violation of federal law and that, quote, "it is unlawful to threaten to assault, kidnap, and or murder a federal official," unquote. Gagne has since refused to delete her Instagram post or shut down her account and has set up a GoFundMe page to pay for potential legal expenses.
6: The experience is intimidating, and I believe it's important that election workers are able to do their jobs without feeling pressured or afraid. It's also important for the protection of freedom of speech and civil liberties, and I want to note that the lack of professionalism with the form that was given to me was very concerning. If it had been confirmed that they were ICE agents, I would have believed it was a scam.
0: A federal judge in Massachusetts has blocked President Trump's executive order directing the Department of Homeland Security to create so-called confirmed citizen lists of eligible voters. The ruling by District Judge Indira Tawani also halts Trump's directive to the U.S. Postal Service to deliver ballots only to voters on federally approved lists. Thursday's ruling was the latest in a series of setbacks to Trump's voter suppression efforts ahead of November's midterm elections. It came one day after U.S. Postmaster General David Steiner was grilled by Democrats on the Senate Homeland Security Committee. Here he was questioned by Michigan Senator Gary Peters.
7: So yes or no, if a state refuses to turn their absentee voter list over to the federal government, will the Postal Service still mail their ballots under this proposal rule?
8: Under our proposed regulation, no. We would tell the state that we need the manifest in order to, you know, look, what we're asking for.
7: That's the answer. You would tell no. So the proposed rule basically coerces states to conform to these new requirements and hand over their absentee voter rolls or face the consequences of not being able to vote by mail.
0: Vice President J.D. Vance Thursday praised disgraced former President Richard Nixon, downplaying the Watergate break-in and cover-up as a minor event. Vance was speaking at the Richard Nixon Presidential Library Museum in Yorba Linda, California, while promoting his new book, Communion.
9: I think that his historical legacy is enjoying a bit of a renaissance, but I think deservedly so. As I joked with Robert backstage, if Watergate happened tomorrow, it would be like a 12-hour news story. Like, the idea that it would have taken down a presidency is crazy.
0: And New York City's Rent Guidelines Board has voted to freeze rents for the next 2 years for nearly a million rent-stabilized apartments. The historic decision fulfills one of Mayor Zoran Mamdani's key campaign promises just 6 months into his term. The 7-1 vote Thursday took place at El Museo del Barrio, a museum in the neighborhood of East Harlem, where hundreds of tenants packed an auditorium, breaking into chants of joy, many taking to the streets to celebrate after the vote. This is Chantella Mitchell, chair of the New York City Rent Guidelines Board.
10: Close, I believe a 0% adjustment for 1- and 2-year leases is fair and responsible approach this year. It's one that reflects the depth of affordability challenges facing tenants while recognizing the real pressures that owners continue to face.
0: And those are some of the headlines. This is Democracy Now!, democracynow.org, The War and Peace Report. I am Amy Goodman in New York, joined by Democracy Now!'s Juan Gonzalez in Chicago. Hi, Juan.
11: Hi, Amy, and welcome to all of our listeners and viewers across the country and around the world.
0: The Supreme Court ruled Thursday in a 6-3 decision that the Trump administration can turn back asylum seekers at the border and that doing so does not violate federal immigration law. The turnback policy, euphemistically called metering, allows immigration officers at border crossings to block asylum seekers from setting foot on U.S. soil. The policy is not officially in effect. In fact, it was rescinded in 2021, but the Trump administration asked the Supreme Court to overturn the 2024 appeals court ruling that found the practice unlawful. And the Supreme Court then agreed to hear the case. The case is Mullen versus Al-Otro Lado. Erica Pinedo is the executive director of Al-Otro Lado, the lead plaintiff in the case. She joins us from Mexico City. And Melissa Crowe, litigation director at the Center for Gender and Refugee Studies and co-counsel on the case, is joining us from Maryland. We welcome you both to Democracy Now! Erica, let's begin with you. Talk about the significance of the Supreme Court decision and talk specifically about the case your organization brought, Al-Otro Lado.
12: So, first of all, thank you so much for having me today. We originally brought this case because we documented hundreds of asylum seekers being turned away from ports of entry, and also documented many individuals who were assaulted, raped, trafficked, or killed because they could not access protection in the United States. This particular case is so important, and I think that the importance was really minimized by the justices. Justice Alito engaged in a rather tortured textual analysis, really focusing on the word in, to basically say that if individuals cannot set foot on U.S. soil, that they do not have the right to ask for protection at the U.S. border. So this was really not about the text of the statute. It was to reach the political goal of ending access to asylum at the U.S.-Mexico border. He uses a few analogies in the decision, but I think the most apt analogy would be if a police officer were standing outside of a polling place and the Supreme Court decided, even though he's pointing a gun at you and you couldn't go inside the polling place, you still have the right to vote. I mean, it's just ridiculous. But that, unfortunately, was the decision of the Supreme Court. The practical effect right now is not going to be a huge change because, like you mentioned, the policy has not been in place since 2021. But the broader effects are really significant. First, it undermines international cooperation around the Refugee Convention. It legitimizes turnbacks for other countries that are engaged in this practice, of which there are many. And it really just solidifies the idea that human beings cannot cross borders to seek safety. And in a time of increasing conflict and climate catastrophe, this will result in many more deaths.
11: And Erica, can you talk some about how this closure of the border really that's happened, especially in the last few years, has impacted Mexico and people and migrants or refugees arriving in Mexico?
12: So, like I mentioned, the Trump administration, starting from the first Trump administration and continuing into the Biden administration, have hardened the border infrastructure so that individuals who are in Mexico trying to reach the United States cannot set foot on U.S. soil. They are turned away by U.S. officials at the border. When the Biden administration created the CBP-1 system, which gave hundreds of thousands of individuals appointments to seek asylum in the United States, there were many, they were all waiting in Mexico. That system was canceled by the Trump administration, and approximately 300,000 individuals who had already registered in the system were then stuck in Mexico. So here in Mexico City, we've worked with a very diverse population of refugees who are now applying for protection here in Mexico. Many have received it, but there is a rule in Mexico that you have to apply within 30 days of entry for asylum. So a lot of people were already waiting for longer. There's also very limited capacity here for third language speakers, those who do not speak English or Spanish. So we've been helping those individuals. But I would say that the Mexican asylum system has been overwhelmed, and there are serious safety concerns for individuals forced to wait in more dangerous parts of the country.
11: And there are also, however, still many people who cross back and forth across the border every day. Americans going to work in Mexico, Mexicans coming to work in the United States or to shop or to go to school. How has that affected the general transport comings and goings on the border?
12: I would say after years of living on the border that it has become more burdensome for people who are crossing for economic or educational reasons. Whenever the United States or even Mexico implements a policy that keeps asylum seekers away from the border, it generally will result in longer lines for people who are crossing for other reasons. But I do want to say that the San Ysidro Port of Entry, which was the initial focus of our litigation, is the largest land border crossing in the world. So I think between 50 and 100,000 people cross that border every day. So the Department of Homeland Security is saying that they don't have capacity to process asylum seekers in addition to those tens of thousands of individuals is really, I would say, laughable, but obviously the consequences are dire.
0: Melissa Crowe, I wanted to ask you about Justice Sonia Sotomayor's surprising speaking from the bench. At least she certainly seemed to surprise Justice Alito, who read the majority decision. in her dissent, Justice Sotomayor referenced the 1939 turnback of the MS St. Louis, a ship of more than 900 Jewish refugees fleeing Nazi persecution in Europe. The boat forced back to Europe after being denied entry to Cuba and the U.S. Eventually, one-third of the passengers were murdered in the Holocaust. Justice Sotomayor wrote, quote, Congress passed the Refugee Act in 1980 because it did not want this country to repeat the mistakes of its past. Yet if the refugees on the MS St. Louis were to walk up to a port of entry on our southern border today, the majority's interpretation would allow immigration officers to refuse even to consider their asylum applications by physically blocking them from stepping foot onto U.S. soil. The majority's interpretation permits the government to do that even if the refugees complied with all applicable laws and regulations, even if the port had ample capacity to inspect them, and even if turning them back would result in the very persecution from which they narrowly escaped. Melissa Crowe, if you can respond.
13: Thank you. Justice Sotomayor really understands the stakes at issue in this case and at the border. She drew from a quite eloquent amicus brief submitted by the Hebrew Immigrant Aid Society, HIAS, that was involved in helping initially to bring the MS St. Louis back to Europe in an effort to protect those refugees. And they've also been involved in protecting asylum seekers on both sides of the border. This decision is devastating to the rights of asylum seekers. And Justice Sotomayor correctly points out that the majority opinion was rather myopically focused, as Erica noted, on semantics, on the plain meaning of arriving in. And they ignore other fundamental canons of statutory interpretation. Asylum law dictates that non-citizens have the right to apply for asylum if they are physically present in the United States or if they are arriving in the United States. Both the district court and the Ninth Circuit found that those must be two distinct groups of people because Congress chooses its words very intentionally. The majority opinion admitted that this might, in fact, be redundant, but again, focused exclusively on the plain meaning.

0: desperate that they ended up trying to enter between ports of entry, either by swimming across the Rio Grande or by traversing the desert under harrowing conditions. And many, many of them didn't make it to the other side. People will die as a result of this decision. And there is simply no excuse for this narrow interpretation of the statute. When Congress passed the Refugee Act, they were codifying our international obligations undertaken after the Holocaust, when world leaders came together and vowed never again to let the turn back of the St. Louis happen. And we have betrayed that understanding.
1: And of course,
0: through this decision,
1: that boat that was turned back and so many of the Jews died on board was called the Voyage of the Damned. Before we go, I wanted to ask Erica Pinheiro, who we are speaking to in Mexico City, executive director of El Otro Lado, if you can describe in this last minute, before the law was no longer being used, was blocked, what happened to people on the ground?
2: Before metering was being used, people could approach a port of entry. And I think all of us have traveled internationally, or most of us have. We know that when you enter a country, you're usually on the physical soil of the country before you reach an inspection booth. So that was what was happening at the border. People would enter the United States and then speak to an immigration officer and ask for asylum. Over the past decade or so, that's no longer possible. They've made it impossible for people to set foot on U.S. soil. And so that really just eliminates the right to seek asylum in the United States.
1: But when the policy was in place, one of the things your organization paid for example, 12 funerals for people who were waiting at the border.
2: Yes, unfortunately, there were a lot of people who didn't make it. We had clients who were murdered. We had clients who died because of horrible conditions in shelters or camps, including a baby who died of pneumonia in a Tijuana shelter. We have people who were victims of crime in very dangerous border cities. And our organization wanted to make sure that they had a dignified burial and, made sure that the bodies were returned to their home country.
1: Erica Pinheiro, executive director of Al Otro Lado, speaking to us from Mexico City, and Melissa Crowe, director of litigation at the Center for Gender and Refugee Studies. Thank you so much for being with us. Coming up, we go to Venezuela, the devastating double earthquakes. Thousands of people are missing. Stay with us.

Harbor for Hard Times by David Berkley. This is Democracy Now!, democracynow.org. I'm Amy Goodman with Juan Gonzalez. We're going to continue with the Supreme Court decisions that came out yesterday. But first, we've just made a connection with Venezuela, so we are going to go to it. The death toll from the twin earthquakes has risen to over 200, expected to rise dramatically as rescuers search for survivors trapped in the rubble. Thousands of people remain missing. At least 4,300 are injured in the two quakes that struck about 100 miles west of Caracas Wednesday evening.

0: As many people were at home celebrating a national holiday. They were the strongest earthquakes to hit Venezuela in over a century. In Caracas, residents looked for friends and family trapped under the rubble of collapsed buildings.
1: We are here in solidarity with a colleague whose wife is under all this structure. His children, he has two children and his wife under there, and with the hope of finding them alive. And, well, we are here, as I say, in solidarity, hoping that his family is well. And, well, as I say, I am not from the area. My building suffered some damage, but nothing compared to what this guy is going through in this place.
0: Survivors of the earthquake have shared horror stories about being trapped under collapsed homes and businesses.
2: My name is Eric Paul Martinez Santos, and I am a survivor of the earthquake that occurred yesterday afternoon. I was in my building for 4 hours until I was rescued by someone from civil defense, or I'm not sure. They didn't have many tools. They couldn't find the chisel, the drill, the grinder. They went at it with their nails. I also helped because they passed me a tool, and it saved me because I had a lot of furniture in my home that protected me from the wall.
0: We go now to Caracas. We're joined by Andreina Chavez, reporter based in Caracas, her building damaged by the earthquakes. I'm so glad we could reach you, Andreina. Can you describe what's happening right now?
3: Hi, everyone. Thank you. And yes, I mean, yesterday, Wednesday, sorry, it's such a difficult day. We experienced an immense earthquake, two immense earthquakes, one consecutive after the other one. I was on the street when it happened. I was a few blocks away from my home, and the commotion was incredible. There were several buildings. When I ran home because I needed to combat for the see what was happening, I saw at least three buildings collapse in front of me, or partially collapse in front of me. And I was so certain that I was going to find my own building also collapse. Thankfully, that didn't happen. My building did pass on substantial damages, but it's not at least at the moment. In my apartment, fortunately, it only has very few damages. I've been here in Caracas, we do have some areas that were severely affected, especially the Palos Grandes, which is in the east of Caracas, but also San Bernardino, which is more to the west, and an area that is called El Juntito, which is kind of far away, but as being seen reports that El Juntito is extremely affected. And unfortunately, because the most affected area is La Guaira, which is another state, and it is north of Caracas, because that is a disaster zone, because it is social devastation that is happening there right now. All the efforts are concentrated in La Guaira, which is here in Caracas. There are areas in which rescue people have been unable to arrive. That is why it's so important that Venezuela is asking for solidarity, for international solidarity, for other countries to send equipment, send people, to send anything that we can need here to be able to rescue more people, because the reality is that there are at least thousands of people still trapped on the rubble.
0: Andreina, we're having trouble understanding you, and I'm wondering if you could drop your video so that we just have the audio, and I think we would understand you better, if that makes sense. Andreina Chavez is reporter based in Caracas. Again, her building itself was damaged, but talking about what's happening overall. Okay, if you could continue, Andreina.
3: So I'm just going to repeat a little bit of what
0: yes,
3: I already
0: that's
3: said.
0: Fantastic. Yes.
3: Yes. So like I was saying, we experienced this double earthquake. I was on the street when it happened, a few blocks away from my building. The absolute commotion was incredible. When I was running on my way home, I saw at least three buildings partially collapse in front of me. Thankfully, my own building didn't collapse. It did have substantial damages. And fortunately, everybody in my building is safe. However, there are other areas in Caracas, for example, a place called Los Palos Grandes, which is in the east of Caracas. It is severely affected. There is a huge building there that collapsed, and a lot of people are trapped under the rubble. We also saw several buildings that collapsed in San Bernardino, which is west of Caracas. And from what I understand, In a lot of these places, the rescue team haven't been able to arrive because all the efforts are concentrated in La Guaira State, which is the disaster zone. In La Guaira State, we have more than 250 buildings that collapsed. There are thousands of people still missing, thousands that are trapped under the rubble. We still don't know exactly how many people died, because right now we don't have a clarity about that. The entire Venezuelan police, the entire Venezuelan military, Protección Civil, the city protection, the firefighters, volunteers of all kinds, they're all working, they're all concentrating their efforts in La Guaira, in part of Caracas, to save people, to rescue people. However, of course, we weren't prepared for a disaster of this magnitude, so it's not enough. That is why Venezuela has been calling people, calling other nations to please send equipment, to send rescue teams, to send humanitarian aid, anything possible to help Venezuela overcome this tragedy, because we obviously cannot do it alone. And a lot of that has to do with, of course, Venezuela is a country that has been under U.S. sanctions, that has been economically asphyxiated for at least 10 years now. So Venezuela is a country that has an infrastructure that is very deteriorated. We have public services that are very deteriorated, and all of that has been something that has really added to this tragedy.
4: And Andreina, you mentioned the U.S. sanctions and efforts to shut down Venezuela's economy, but yet you're still there's still quite a bit of civic activity by citizen groups, by communes. Could you talk about that as well?
3: Yes, absolutely. I mean, every single institution in Venezuela, like I said, the national police, the military, firefighters, and all kinds of volunteers have been working tirelessly since Wednesday trying to rescue people. But we also have people from communes, from the Venezuelan communes, from popular organizations. These people are organizing, gathering food and anything, medicine and anything that people in La Guaira might need. And themselves, they are carrying all of these humanitarian aid and taking it to La Guaira. Only yesterday, at the end of the afternoon, we saw a huge caravana of motorcycles, people who are collecting food and taking it themselves to La Guaira. So there is a huge network of solidarity going on right now. We also see that there's people outside of Caracas in other states, like Zulia, Aragua, other places in which people are collecting food, collecting medicine, collecting clothes, blankets, water, and bringing it to Caracas to help people feel. So there is a huge network of solidarity right now. We have university students in the Central University of Venezuela who are using the university spaces to collect all of this aid and to volunteer to rescue people. So we have a lot of solidarity right now. So despite the fact that Venezuela certainly needs a lot more help from other countries, we have a huge movement going on right now to try to do everything possible to save people.
0: Andreina, I want to thank you for being with us. And of course, we're going to continue to follow the story. While hundreds have been documented dead, it's feared that thousands are because of the number of missing and the thousands who are injured. We thank you so much for being with us, Andreina Chavez, reporter based in Caracas. This is Democracy Now!, democracynow.org. I'm Amy Goodman with Juan Gonzalez. As we move into a second major decision on immigration, the Supreme Court handed down yesterday, which interestingly is actually linked to devastating natural disasters like took place in Venezuela. The Supreme Court ruled in another 6-3 decision that the Trump administration can strip away protected status from 350,000 Haitian immigrants and 6,100 Syrian immigrants who've been living and working lawfully in the United States under temporary protected status, known as TPS. The program designed for foreign citizens of countries the U.S. government believes are too unstable or dangerous to be returned to, often due to natural disasters or war. The loss of TPS would put hundreds of thousands of people at risk for deportation. This is Gerlene Joseph, co-founder of the Haitian Bridge Alliance, speaking yesterday.
5: Yes, today hurts, but we will continue to fight on behalf of the 1.3 million TPS holders from 17 countries. Today, it is Haiti and Syria. Tomorrow is Venezuela, Nicaragua, and others. So together, we say no to injustice, and we must make sure that we as a country stand on the right side of history.
0: White House senior aide Stephen Miller, who is seen as the architect of the president's deportation agenda, took questions from reporters after the ruling came down.
6: Does the administration consider Haiti a safe country?
7: For Haitians, absolutely.
6: Yes.
7: So for, yes, Haitians live in Haiti. It's not our position that Haitians should leave Haiti. I mean, it'd be crazy for us to say that Haitians couldn't live in Haiti. It's their country. Of course Haitians should live in Haiti.
0: The case is Mullen versus Doe. The conservative majority ruled the Supreme Court lacked authority to review how the president or Department of Homeland Security used their authority on TPS. He also rejected the idea that racial prejudice was involved in the decision for Haitians. In her dissent for the liberal minority, Justice Elena Kagan said it was, quote, plain to see that race played a role, writing, quote, the evidence includes statements by the president so repellent and racially inflected that the majority declines to put them in print, Justice Sotomayor said. For more, we're joined by two guests, Gerline Joseph, co-founder and executive director of Haitian Bridge Alliance, joining us from Washington, D.C., where she held the news conference yesterday. And with us in New York is Lupe Aguirre, deputy director of U.S. Litigation International Refugee Assistance Project. Gerline, let's begin with you. Respond to the decision and what this means.
5: Thank you so much, Amy. As I mentioned several times yesterday, the community was devastated, but we continue to make sure we push through. This decision literally means that we have over 350,000 Haitians and 600,000 Syrians whose lives are in the balance at risk of deportation, family separation, detention, cruel situations where we are continuing to see, knowing the conditions on the ground. In the narrative that the government is using against the community, we know very well that it is truly based on racial slur that, again, we continue to see happening even after the SCOTUS decision yesterday. That's why we continue to push in asking the Senate to uphold and vote in favor of extending TPS for 3 years for Haitians that is currently on the floor of the Senate. But the reality is that the decision yesterday is devastating. I cannot tell you how many people have been calling, not knowing what tomorrow will bring. Are we going to be deported? What will happen to my children? We have people who have been in the United States for over 10, 15, 20 years that have been able to not only support themselves, give back to the United States, but also supporting those back at home for the past 10 and 15 years.
4: And Gerline, in terms of the impact in the United States itself, there are estimates that as many as one-third of Haitian TPS holders work in the U.S. healthcare system. If all of these folks in the next few months or a year are suddenly declared no longer documented and can't work, the impact that that might have on the U.S. healthcare system, that's being completely ignored in this, isn't it?
5: We have been talking to several hospitals, healthcare providers, and they tell us that they are afraid that the workforce will be eliminated. Currently, as you mentioned, one-third of the Haitian TPS holders are our healthcare givers. They are in the hospital. They are in the home healthcare. In addition to understanding in places like Mississippi and Ohio, where they continue to not only invest in the communities where they have been able to live peacefully with their neighbors, going to church, but we have industries, the healthcare industry, the hospitality industry, the meatpacking industry, also the farm workers also be a part of that. We are looking at the catastrophic deficit in the workforce in the United States if we allow this deportation machine and cruelty to take effect based on what we are seeing right now.
0: I want to go to a Syrian TPS holder, a member of the LGBTQ community, who submitted an anonymous audio recording to the International Refugee Assistance Program, IRAP, in response to the Supreme Court ruling.
8: When I've heard the Supreme Court's ruling this morning, I've been just honestly going around in circles since then, feeling anxious, scared, and honestly confused about what might come ahead. With the reality of going back to Syria being closer than ever, I just don't know. The Middle East is up in flames. Syria has just came out of a five-decade dictatorship, and it's more unstable than ever. So not only am I facing the possibility of most likely facing all sorts of violence, from mental to physical and sexual, and I have to hide my identity once again, but I'm losing the things I have come to appreciate here in the U.S. Things that I would tell everyone are things that you would consider normal, as simple as quite literally just living in peace with others, feeling supported by your own community. So I just tell that to everyone. Don't only think about TPS holders, but rather the ripple effect that this will have amongst Americans and everyone here, on the economy, on the psyche of society here.
0: So Lupe Aguirre, Deputy Director of the U.S. Litigation International Refugee Assistance Program, IRAP, can you respond to this audio message?
9: Absolutely. First, I just want to comment on the strength and courage and resiliency of all the TPS holders from various countries. But what he said is absolutely right. There are ramifications beyond the TPS community, ramifications that will impact the U.S. society, our healthcare industries, our economies. We have one plaintiff who is a highly sought after doctor that patients travel miles to see, but that didn't matter to the Supreme Court. The Supreme Court held, regardless of whether the government is following the scriptures of the TPS law, we have no, the federal courts have no review power over those, that decision making, and that's absolutely the wrong and immoral decision. They chose ideology over our promise, our rule of law, and our promise to provide refuge to people who are seeking safety.
4: And Lupe, I wanted to ask you, the Trump administration is constantly saying that they are directing their dragnets around immigration to the worst of the worst, the criminals. But in reality, what has been happening here is a total 180 degree turn on U.S. policy toward immigration in general, because we're talking not just about the refugee system, the reductions there, the attacks on TPS, the increased fees, almost a doubling of the fees for people just to apply to become U.S. citizens, or visa fees. It's an attempt to completely shut the country off from legal immigration, not just from undocumented immigration. Wondering your thoughts about that.
9: That's absolutely correct. This is just part of the Trump administration's efforts to feed the detention and deportation machine and essentially halt immigration. Even when people follow the rules, apply, are vetted consistently as they have been under the TPS laws. And so it is not about it's about maintaining their campaign promises to root out people that they see as undesirable, even though they are valuable contributors to our society.
0: I want to thank you both very much. Of course, we'll continue to follow the effects of this and make a correction. The quote I read accusing the president of racism was Justice Kagan, not Sotomayor. She said she would not repeat how he described the Haitian community. Lupe Aguirre, Deputy Director, U.S. Litigation International Refugee Assistance Project, or IRAP. And I also want to thank Erline Joseph, co-founder and executive director of the Haitian Bridge Alliance. Coming up, we will look at the Supreme Court blocking thousands of cancer patients from suing Bayer over the weed killer Roundup. Stay with us.

0: Bad Monsanto by the late folk singer Michael Hurley, performing in our Democracy Now! Studio. This is Democracy Now!, democracynow.org. I'm Amy Goodman with Juan Gonzalez. In another major Supreme Court ruling, the court blocked thousands of cancer patients from suing the manufacturer of the popular weed killer glyphosate, marketed as Roundup. The main plaintiff in the case is a Missouri man who sued Monsanto and its parent company Bayer in 2019, alleging 20 years of exposure to Roundup caused him to develop blood cancer. A jury found Bayer had failed to warn him of the risks associated with Roundup and awarded him $1.25 million in damages. The Trump administration, which has called Roundup safe, sided with Bayer in its challenge at the Supreme Court. We go now to Nate Halverson, an Emmy Award-winning reporter at the Center for Investigative Reporting. Recent investigation of his is titled, "We're Bombarding America's Forests with Roundup." Halverson's new piece for Mother Jones is headlined, "The EPA Relied on an Influential Glyphosate Study Even After Learning Monsanto Was a Ghostwriter." Nate, if you can respond to the Supreme Court decision and explain exactly what you meant in that title.
1: Yeah, the Supreme Court decision ruled that the EPA is now our single point of failure for warning us about harmful effects from chemicals like glyphosate, that they alone can require a warning label. And what I found is that the EPA has been relying on ghostwritten studies, ghostwritten by Monsanto itself, to say that this product is okay.
2: So Nate, can you explain to me a little bit more about what the court decided here? Are they effectively saying that states cannot have their own safety standards separate and apart from governments, from those of the federal government in terms of these warning labels?
1: Yeah, that's right. The ruling essentially says that only the EPA can make a determination that something is harmful to us and has to carry a warning label. John Darnell had sued in state court saying that the laws required in his state that he be warned that organizations such as the World Health Organization had declared it a probable carcinogen, and that by not warning him, they were in breach of state law, and that is how he sought justice. And these cases, these state cases, have been going on for a while. As you mentioned, there are thousands of them pending. But because of these cases, all of the litigation, I think there's now more than $12 billion in financial settlements and payouts to people who have developed illnesses like non-Hodgkin's lymphoma. Because of these cases, we have gotten access to internal

0: herbicide, the most widely used herbicide in the world, could damage people's DNA, which can lead to cancer. And so as a response to that, what these lawsuits uncovered is Monsanto launched a program secretly to hire what appeared to be independent scientists to write reports and do things like, quote, get up and shout that glyphosate is non-toxic. And then once these reports were written, Monsanto sort of steps back and says, we have nothing to do with them. And the authors say that. And then they're presented to the public and to regulators like the EPA as this independent analysis. And it's this, these ghostwritten studies that Monsanto secretly orchestrated that has absolutely infiltrated the EPA's assessment of these products. And unfortunately, in the Supreme Court case, that ghostwritten information has now made its way into the Supreme Court's decision because twice Justice Kavanaugh cited the very EPA report that relied on these Monsanto ghostwritten studies.
1: So what is the recourse now for individuals in this country who are sickened or poisoned by, not just by Roundup, but by many other pesticides and chemicals?
0: Well, what Justice Kavanaugh said was the recourse is that people could contact the EPA and let them know that they had gotten sick and that the EPA should look at it again. But I contacted the EPA when I found out that they had been relying on this ghostwritten study and that, in fact, the EPA internally had identified this ghostwritten study nearly a decade ago as being corrupted Monsanto scientist, which its inspector general's office, its criminal division, had called research misconduct. And when I contacted the EPA, they sent me a statement back that was riddled with inaccuracies. They said that this ghostwritten study only appeared in a footnote of their assessment. That was inaccurate. It appeared in the body of their assessment. They said that the studies that this ghostwritten report was citing had already been published, and that was inaccurate. These were all new studies. Actually, it turns out, perhaps not surprisingly, that were studies that were coming from data that the glyphosate manufacturers themselves had supplied.
2: Nate, I wanted to go to a clip from your Mother Jones documentary, which features a 2015 interview by French journalist Paul Moreira with the herbicide advocate Patrick Moore.
3: You can drink a whole quart of it and it won't hurt you.
4: You want to drink some? We have some here.
3: I'd be happy to, actually, but not really. But
4: not really?
3: I know it wouldn't hurt me.
4: If you say so, I have some glyphosate.
3: No, I'm not stupid.
4: Ah, okay, so you.
3: No, but I know
4: so it's dangerous, right?
3: I know people try to commit suicide with it and fail fairly regularly.
4: Tell the truth.
3: It's not dangerous to humans. No, it's not.
4: So are you ready to drink one glass of glyphosate?
3: No, I'm not an idiot.
2: If you can, in this last 30 seconds we have, Nate Halverson, summarize the significance of what we have just heard and the Supreme Court decision.
0: Yeah, I think a lot of people have really grave concerns about a chemical that has now shown in lower courts to cause cancer. And the Supreme Court ruling didn't say it doesn't cause cancer. It didn't say it doesn't hurt your gut microbiome. Didn't say it doesn't hurt most endangered species. It just said that our single point of recourse now is to try to get justice through the EPA by letting them know. And we'll have to see how that plays out in court and what happens with these thousands of cases that are now sitting out there from people who say it gave them cancer.
2: Nate Halverson, Emmy Award-winning reporter at the Center for Investigative Reporting, will link to your recent articles. And a very happy birthday to John Randolph. I'm headed to Rhode Island this weekend and Providence tonight at 7, tomorrow afternoon at 3:20 at the Avon Cinema for the film about Democracy Now!, Steal This Story, Please, with the directors Tia Lesson and Carl Diehl. We'll be doing Q&A afterwards. Then to Newport, Rhode Island at the Jane Pickens Theater on Saturday night. And on Sunday at 2. And that is this weekend. Check our website at democracynow.org. We're hiring an education

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0: Hi there. Welcome to Mushroom Hour. Today on the Mushroom Hour podcast, we are graced by the presence of Taro Isocopola from Four Sigmatic, but now also from Hero Technologies, really a pioneer in mushroom entrepreneurship in the modern era. And I am excited to chat with him about Hero Technologies and all the great work that he's doing now, joining us from Austin, Texas. Taro, thank you so much for coming on the Mushroom Hour.
1: Thank you. I'm honored to be here.
0: Well, seriously, the honor is all mine. I had a moment before we started interviewing where I was like, I've been a fan. I have your book, Healing Mushrooms. We met at a food show and you don't remember it, but it was awesome for me. But seriously, it's great to be able to chat with you. And of course, the work you're doing with Hero Technologies, I think has kind of sparked everyone's imagination, gotten everyone excited. We talk about decomposing plastic and, you know, creating more closed loop systems. That's the kind of stuff people love hearing about with mushrooms. So normally with folks, I give a whole origin story, but I feel like a lot of folks, you know, you've been on podcasts, people know some of that. So tell us maybe a version of how you got into this work with Hero Technology. If you want to, you know, give us a couple steps along the way, but obviously you started Four Sigmatic, done so many things, but yeah, what kind of created this formation of Hero and kind of led you to where you are on that path now?
1: Yeah, so I've been lucky enough that the mushrooms chose me a long time ago, and being lucky enough to be involved with mushrooms. So I grew up in Finland on a 13 generation family farm, and there I learned about human health from my mom, who taught physiology and anatomy, and then agriculture from my dad. And I went to an environmental school that my great grand actually started. So sustainability and environmental values were a big part of like my elementary school, basically. That being said, as a kid, you know, you're in a little bit of your ecosystem, not the ecosystem. And even though I was raised with a lot of these more collective values, you're just like dreaming and wanting to do your thing. So I was always interested in human health more than I was interested in the sustainability when I was young. And that led me to discover rare mushroom 20 years ago and win an innovation award to start Four Sigmatic, which is like one of the leading mushroom, functional mushroom brands, and the creator of the original mushroom coffee, write books, travel around the world. And as part of that journey, I was exposed to not just health and wellness fungal experts, but all kinds of mycology, from psychedelics to this world of sustainability. Then about 5 years ago, my wife was pregnant and I reconnected with a friend of mine, another entrepreneur. She was more of a, not a mushroom entrepreneur, but she was in pee and poop and blood space. She invented the original periodic underwear. And she gave this like vision of like, hey, what about like a mushroom diaper and the mushrooms would eat itself? But she wouldn't know anything about, she knew nothing about mushrooms, but she had just read that it's possible. And we kind of talked about it. And then soon after, my firstborn Banyan was born and I was changing diapers. And it's one of those things where you intellectually know how bad plastics are and how big the problem is. But when diapers that are the number one household plastic waste item, when you're changing them 12 a day and every week you're taking this snake looking like bag of, you know, soiled diapers to the trash, and I'm like, this is insane.
0: Where is this
1: going?
0: Yeah.
1: And I was like, I need to look into this. And the funny enough, I have an older brother. His name is Vesa, which means like the sapling from a tree. And he actually studied more like environmental engineering at a top engineering school and works for originally consulting firms and then to the city of Helsinki doing some of this similar work. So he was always actually way more environmentally aware of like the systematic impact. And his partner also works for the Finnish government. So I learned so much about like the systematic problem, which is different than the consumer problem. Like consumers, we see a little bit, but if you're behind the scenes, you see the systematic problem of waste management. And in this case, plastic. And that led into this rabbit hole of spending, you know, 4.5 years with the world's leading experts to invent these plastic eating fungi, or not really invent, but like bring in the shelf stable format that can be scaled leveraging biology, but then at the same time, bring them in a format that can be used safely and scalably around the world.
0: Yeah, well, it's a beautiful vision and really cool hearing those parts of your backstory, and funny to follow someone's course to like all the different influences that lead them where they are. And of course, when we think about mushrooms or fungi eating plastic, it sparks everyone's imagination. But the reality of making that happen, when you see like the amount of biomass required to actually translate that to consume whatever waste you're talking about, the amount of time required, there are like these inherent barriers. In addition to, as you said, making it shelf stable, so much of the mushroom or fungi, you know, it's in an environment. How do you then take that and be able to deploy it anywhere? You know, how do you create the ideal conditions? So there's a lot of questions there. But, you know, when you said diapers are one of those leading sources of household plastics, give us again just a number of like scale, because I know you guys use it in a lot of your materials, and I think for those of us like myself, I have nieces but I don't have kids, what is the scale of waste we're talking about when you're approaching this problem of trying to find a better way to integrate, you know, diapers into the waste stream? How big of a issue are we talking about?
1: Yeah, great question. So to frame the conversation, almost each baby uses disposable diapers, cloth diapers. A lot of people try them, but the usage is very, very small, like single percentage, right? So each baby goes through about 6,000 diapers in their lifetime, which is actually crazy because like not that long time ago, 10, 20 years ago, people would potty train at like 6 months or, you know, a year and a half. Like we did that at like year and a half with ours, but like today most kids are until 4, 5, 6 in diapers. And I think it's just like it's a literally a shitty job to potty train a toddler, right? And a lot of parents don't want to deal with it, so they're punting the problem, right? So that just means more diapers are used. But think of it like 6,000 diapers, and each diaper ever created, these disposable diapers, in a landfill somewhere today. So they were invented in the 60s, more popularized 80s onwards. And every one of them is in a landfill still. It takes as long as 400 years to break down. And the eco diapers are mostly just greenwashing. Every year we create enough diapers today to circle the earth multiple hundreds of times. And yeah, it's a massive, massive problem. And what's cool though is diapers are made out of 5 to 8 plastics, depending on the diaper. And these plastics are the same plastics that make 70-80% of the plastics in the world. So polyethylene, polypropylene. So if you can solve for the diaper, you can solve for most global plastic issues, not just diapers, but again, it's the number one household item. And I think you touched something pretty interesting there, if I may geek out a little bit, if you allow me a little leeway here.
0: Take us on that journey, please.
1: So there's a lot of amazing mycologists and mushroom enthusiasts in the world. And the fact that there are these plastic eating fungi have been known for, you know, call it 15 years, give or take, when they were kind of a group of Japanese researchers and a group of Yale undergrad students went to Amazon around the same time. And there was these couple papers. But the problem has been mostly kind of a scaling problem. Like we've known that there are these certain species, obviously more species are discovered. Heroes discovered multiple species that we didn't know that could eat plastics. But like we knew this existed, and there was two streams of development. There was the grassroots effort. So if you go to Telluride Mushroom Festival, and these people would like have a little bucket in their backyard and have a little fungal species going on, which is cool.
0: That's right.
1: And actually Heroes lead scientist, Dr. Danielle Stevenson, was one of the first people in the world to do this. Like 15 years ago, she would take her friends' like diapers and put them in buckets and put some mushrooms, and they would break down. So it's a known thing. But you touch upon something really important, which is the biomass. Like the scale of this problem is so huge, so you have to figure out a Trojan horse. How do you get like an insane amount of this fungal biomass into the world? Otherwise you're just scratching the surface. And even if it works, it's almost greenwashing, because you're making this promise that it could be this big thing, but you don't have enough volume to make even a dent. So the replenishment rate of the plastics versus the amount of biomass alone is like pretty big, just to keep the problem at the current level versus right now it's growing rapidly.
0: Right.
1: The other world was that there are these chemical companies, I'm not going to name them by name, but they were focused on these enzymes, both phyto and myco enzymes, and for very specific problems. And they're very effective because at the end of the day, these fungi break these plastics with these enzymes. But enzymes are like a sniper rifle where they don't multiply. So they have to be reapplied. So it's not regenerative in the sense versus a living species could then have offspring that's adapted to solve that problem too. So that was the problem. But then if you have a living species, how do you commercialize it? Because you have to make it shelf stable / dormant, and right? So you could distribute it. And then how do you do that safely? So weirdly, like Hero had to like solve, not figure out just the species and that it works, but also like the distribution and the engineering. So it was this like convergence of mycologists and engineers and people who are experts in diapers.
0: Well, it's a fascinating, I mean, systematic manufacturing and logistical process problem that you bring up that I want to get into. Cause yeah, right away I thought, well, you can't distribute this fungi in the plastic, or yeah, you have to keep it dormant before it activates. But in, not to reveal any state secrets, but you know, I remember the species that I think was floating around when I was going to Telluride Mushroom Festival 10 years ago and watching people do some of this stuff. And Danielle is awesome. So for some reason, I didn't know she was on your team. That's amazing. She's done some of that really pioneering work on remediation and like true brownfield sites and heavy metal remediation. So really cool to hear that she's involved. You know, I always heard about microsporae. It was P. microsporae. I can never pronounce the first part of that mushroom, but is that the mushroom you guys are working with? When you say you discovered others, what did that look like? Was it species that showed like a facultative capacity when you put them in the right environment to start flexing their plastic muscles, or was it like novel species you discovered?
1: Yeah, so the original species that was discovered by these Yale undergrad students and published was P. microspora, and it's still today as the most referenced species out there. Yeah. As of 2022, there is 132 known published species. And what I can say roughly based on what I know today of stuff that's not been published, there is over 200 species, give or take. And then another 200-300 that show promise that just not have been studied. So to give you an idea, there's not one species or two species. And if we know that there's 100, there really is probably 5,000, you know, so, you know, we just don't know about them yet. So out of these top species, the ones that are published, and not talking about Hero, but more broadly, is some of your, you know, your oyster mushrooms. People talk about P. microspora, Aspergillus species, so various molds that have been discovered in landfills. And a lot of these are discovered, including some Hero species, like you go to a landfill or a toxic site and see what's growing there. And that's right. That's how many of these lead scientists have discovered it. And then you can optimize it in the laboratory setting to be more plastic adapted, for lack of a better term. But yeah, the P. microspora is kind of the rock star. There's over 100 species known today. And I know pretty confidently there's over 200. And I would assume the real answer is some thousands.
0: Which inspires a lot of hope to hear that, because I would love to think that we have so many different species with that capacity. And I said that word facultative. I am always, you know, it's one of those great things that interests me is how mushrooms can develop or express these capacities. I feel like they have so much like infinite potential locked in their mycelium. And when they're put in the right environment, they suddenly can express this new way of operating, this new adaptive lifestyle, if you will. But I guess then in your guys' lab, what does that look like to have a starter culture of, let's say it's P. microsporae that you want to work with? Obviously, we know mushrooms and fungi can change pretty drastically quickly, right? In just a few generations. Sometimes, I don't want to get too far out, but sometimes in the same lifetime, you can train up an organism to better adapt to a food source. So what does that look like for you guys? Have you gone really deep into finding maybe those different P. microsporae specimens pick out an individual that seems to have the most capacity, replicate it? How many generations? Again, don't give away too much, but I'm just really curious what that R&D looks like for you guys to get a species that works and how you develop it or train it.
1: Yeah. As a side note, I'll share as much as I can, just because like one of the things that is most exciting to me about Hero, or generally, is like inspiring other people to do research. Because very quickly I learned personally that like we can only do so much. Sure. And like there's a lot of talented people that could unlock. And because the problem is so huge, there's actually people willing to fund it. There has been a lot of cool fungal innovation that's like, I don't want to talk down on mushroom leather or some of the other things, but there hasn't been a clear commercial application versus this is like a $1 trillion problem globally. So there's a lot of different applications and use cases where it can. But to answer your question, when I was a kid, my mom taught me something about like living organisms and evolution, is that any living organism, including us humans, our first like intuitive native need is to survive. Okay. So that's like every organism, including these fungal species, they are really good at surviving. And you could make an argument that fungi are better at surviving than anyone else. Like they survive in space, they survive in Antarctica, they survive when there's debris from an asteroid and everything else dies, you know? So they're really good at surviving. The second rule is whenever any species, us humans or the fungi, can survive, they start conserving energy. That's maybe reason why also people get obese, is like it's evolution and we're wired to eat a lot and chill, because like then you you conserve energy to survive later if there's tough times, right? So what's same thing with these species is, let's say we take a petri dish, we take a species, depends what's in that petri dish, or if you do a jar, bucket, or however you want to expand on that. If we put a piece of diaper, and now that diaper has cotton, that's like easy food, you know, like tree fibers. Like that's just like, or if you want to expand a culture at home for any reason, you give it, you know, grain, or you give it, you know, various nutrients, like bees, you want to give them sugar water. So that gets it going. So it starts expanding. The problem is if you give it too much, it got kind of lazy. But if you don't give it enough, it sometimes can die unless the conditions are optimal. Although in petri dishes and labs, they usually are optimal, but in the wild, they might die immediately. So then you're in this dance of teaching them to eat the vegetables, the carrots and the broccoli that the kid doesn't want to eat, but they should eat, instead of the candy. If they're starving, they might die. So there's this dance, and every evolution, it gets better. So now you do that round, and either, you know, how these, from the spores or from the tissue, you can start working on evolutionary improvements. Or what often happens is you pick a species, and there's a lot of known or unknown subspecies, right? And then you play with that. The problem Hero faced, which is also the big opportunity a Hero has, is you're working with multiple polymers at the same time. So when you have a diaper, you have multiple of these different plastic structures. And some of them are faster to break down, some of them are slower to break down. And there's this competition of not just species, but food sources. And that makes testing a lot slower and harder. But then if you can lock it, then it's also like much more applicable to jump from a lab to the field. And this is often this jump from like lab to real life is where some of the science, not just, you know, micro-remediation fails, is like there isn't like an on-ramp to that thing. And might be actually, this might be a good segue. So you might wonder, how can the fungi eat plastic? Well, the backstory here is, you know, this fungi has been here for some billions of years. There's different estimates, let's say 2.4 billion years. And in the beginning, they needed an external food source and they digested these rocks and things. But then there's a point when trees and plants arrived. And trees were these like really sturdy structures, and they were so strong that actually other things couldn't break it, mostly because of the cellular walls. They had this compound, this lignin structure. And this lignin was so strong, there was actually a point where the earth was covered with trees that wouldn't break down. And similar to plastics, once the tree starts to break down, then termites and others can get going. But in the beginning, termites can really break down healthy trees. It's only when the trees are sick or already kind of breaking down before other species can get in there. And then over time, the fungi developed ways to break down these trees. And that's what they do today. So a lot of their favorite species are these decomposer fungi, break down trees. If you walk around in Sonoma and you go in the woods and you'll find cool polypores, and that's what they do. And then over time, those trees break down. They get compressed under soil and they make fossil fuels. And then out of those fossil fuels, for the last 100 years, we've been creating from natural polymer structures, synthetic polymers. So these were natural polymer structures. And then we created synthetic polymer structures that made plastic. But the carbon backbone of both are fairly similar. So it's in a way, these fungal species have been breaking down something similar for many millions of years. And now they're just like, oh, that's kind of similar to my food, but different. But if you have similar food around, they'll probably pick the similar food. But if they don't have the similar food around, they're like, well, that's close enough. And the enzymes they have can start breaking that down. Maybe not as quickly as lignin, but like it will, can break it down and they can get some of the carbon into the soil and all that stuff.
0: Well, that's why those mushrooms with those lignanolytic, I always struggle with that word, enzymes that can break down those rings of lignin often are the superstars in remediation, because once you can break that down, you've got some tools and some capacity. And mushrooms are, of course, these amazing enzyme factories that I'm always trying to wrap my head around how they can produce certain enzymes, and we don't quite understand the mechanics. I want to remind our listeners, you're listening to 103.3 KPCA here in Petaluma. We're talking with Taro Isocopola, founder of Four Sigmatic, but also founder of Hero Technologies. And he's telling us all about fungi that break down plastics and how Hero is using those plastics to tackle one of those biggest sources of plastic, how

0: things as quickly as you want, because the way my brain works, I think, well, the one that's best at decomposing these compounds might be great, but maybe you need one that has enough kind of other adaptability, or you can introduce new elements to the mix and it doesn't struggle as much, right? And it can kind of make do with a little bit less of the good food at the beginning or something. So what are some of those other challenges when it comes to taking that research in the lab and those organisms you're training into deploying in the field? Maybe other variables you had to select for, or things you had to choose for, and maybe you can't know all of that in the lab and you still have to kind of discover that as you get more field tests. But
1: yeah, the two obvious ones for anybody interested in bringing science from the lab to the field is weather and competition. So weather generally can also help depending where you are. You know, it's like how much rain, sun can help break down these structures too. And the UV lighting is a factor in breaking down polymers. We've known that for a long, long time. But then if it's too dry, and that can hurt the growth. But the hard part for a scientist is like, it's such a tough variable. Because like, well, how's the weather in Michigan versus Florida? And for example, here to make actual claims, like everybody's like, so how long does it take to break down? It's like, this is biology. It's like, in order to make that claim, you have to have a huge pool of data. And all the results should be like within single, you know, deviation away from each other to say like, this is like where it is, right?
0: Right.
1: And the weather is a huge one. The other one is competition. Is competition, be it in a landfill environment? And again, this can also help. So once you get going, the first like 60 days with the fungal decomposing, nature is pretty miracle. Like then all the other stuff in the soil will get going and it accelerates. Like we saw this, I don't think this is sharing anything too confidential, but it's like, you know, the first 30 to 60 days are critical for making sure that there is expansion, you know, be it anywhere from germination to expansion of mycelium. And then there's this point where like it suddenly just accelerates like crazy. So like it's not a linear progression, and that is, it's hard for both the science, but also like it's kind of cool to see how nature works.
0: Well, you're playing with themes of ecological succession, right? Like a stochastic or sequential introduction of different organisms. It's kind of going to be on its own timeline. What would be really interesting to see, and of course, these are like the data collection efforts of lifetimes and lots of scientists to figure out, you introduce, you know, this fungi here to this kind of environment. What are the other ecological players locally? And I'm always, and this, I'm probably just like repeating stuff I heard from Danielle Stevenson and other folks you probably work with, which is you want to get an understanding of what those other local players are. And the more you can adapt a remediation to a local area and a local biology, all these other players in the environment that you're talking about, the better results you can get. But of course, again, that represents an inherent challenge to developing a system you can deploy anywhere. So what is some of the early tests then look like for you guys? I saw some of the Instagram videos, or maybe it was Kickstarter videos, of like the glass aquariums full of layers of diapers with you guys introducing the fungi at different stages. But what did some of that field testing look like? Again, now moving from the lab out into the field, what does that look like for you guys to try to wrap your heads around the real world, you know, implementation?
1: Yeah. So over the last 4.5 years, Hero has collected over 1 million visual data points. And initially, because we didn't know where we were and we had a lot of species, so you can kind of do the math of like, for every species, let's say we have 5 plastics, just for round, you know, and so like then for everyone, you're going to need multiple versions, because you're going to pull a 30-day sample, 60-day sample, 90-day sample, 180-day sample, and then you need controls. So the more species you have, now the amount of petri dishes or buckets or whatever it may be, plastic bags, it multiplies really quickly. So in the beginning, we started with like over 30 species, and then you slowly kind of bring it down. And some are really good in a lab, they fail in the field. Some are really good for polyethylene, but not good for polypropylene. And there's this like dance. And by the way, unsurprisingly, a blend is better than a single. So, I mean,

0: that's fairly logical, but to get to that point where you feel confidently about synergies, it's tough. And then some of them are fast acting and then die easy. And then there's these few species, some that we mentioned, that, you know, like, they're almost the problem. Like, if they're in your house, the certain things, Hero uses completely safe ones, but like, there are species that can break down plastics that are almost the pest in a way from a human perspective, because like, you can't, it's so hard to kill them, you know? So it's in a way can also be an asset. So think of like probiotics or something like that, where there's like fast acting, slow acting, or fast release, slow release. And like, there's a lot you can play there. But yeah, the challenges are there's so many. And the problem in the beginning for us was like a feedback loop. Okay. So
1: yeah,
0: like some of our first big experiments, they took 12 months. So then you have to wait 12 months to iterate. But like, as a startup, you don't really have that many years. You have to like, you have only limited amount of funding until you have to get results, right? So you have to accelerate testing. So what we did was we did very precise instruments, such as like FTIRs, and, you know, like, you measure it in different methods of like what's happening to the actual structures, but those are not visible to the naked eye. The problem is, once we had those results and the precise instruments were telling us that we're on the right track and we're actually crushing it, then the people who are not scientists, they're like, well, does it work? I was like, look at this graph. The graph says it's working, but they need to be like, I don't know what that means. So as in a true startup fashion, we went to every place that every startup goes, which is Craigslist, we found old used aquariums and just started filling them with soil and poopy diapers. And then we had a control one, and the technology or this fungal species inside, and just like left it at the office, which is a fun environment to work in, right? So you just have diapers in an aquarium at your office while you're, you know, typing a computer or doing experiments. But then you just stare at it for 30 days, 60 days, 90 days, see what happens. It's a pretty cool visual feedback loop. From a scientific perspective, not that helpful, but from an emotional point of view, like, very helpful.
1: Let me tell you, from an investor or crowdfunder perspective, totally works. Vivid example. You're like, look, it's working. It's eating the things. And really funny you mentioning, like, yeah, some of them, because I kind of said, hey, you don't want it to get out and start eating other plastic. And you're like, no, that can happen. You could find a species that you start implementing or introducing to a plastic waste stream. And then it starts getting out everywhere. And it's funny. I think that's a theme from people I've talked with about remediation, is like, yeah, be careful about what you introduce where. And that's a huge part of this, I'm sure, for you guys, is, yeah, figuring out what's safe to actually put out into the world.
0: Yeah, that's actually a great point, and something that was very important for me. So we've probably all heard stories of invasive species, both in the plant side and in the animal side, right? You think of like Hawaii, and somebody brings a animal to kill all the other animals, and then you find out it doesn't kill the animals, but it kills all the birds. You know, it's like one of those stories. And same can happen with fungi. People just don't talk about them because the fungi kind of spread on their own. Like, they don't need your help to get everywhere. Like, they will get everywhere through spores and whatever. But it can happen. So in order to do this work, until there's enough data and evidence, for me, the cool thing about the diapers was that they are going to a landfill, and that provides us a safety net to, in a way, to test stuff, because landfills are meant to be this coffin, this like contained thing. And if the landfill in your area is not contained, we have bigger problems than this, the fungi. Like right. The whole point is that landfill is a contained, you know, it's like a bigger version of the trash bag. You know, so like, it's supposed to stay closed. So it allows us to not have the invasive species problem in the beginning. And actually, on the other hand, it can prove that we can help with that side too over time, which is the other species in the landfill. And hopefully it actually spreads and starts breaking down the other forms of plastic. So that also gave people like me and Danielle more comfort, because we knew that we wouldn't just now somehow evolve a fungal species that gets everywhere. The other part is, which I already mentioned, is most of these species are discovered in the wild from landfills. So they're in a way, like in a weird symbiotic way, native to landfills. Native in big air quotation marks, but they are like, they're there already, and we didn't add something that's not there. They're living there one way or the other, and you're just trying to like improve them and expand them.
1: One of the safest test environments that you can ask for. And yeah, I mean, hopefully it does spread to the rest of the landfill, and we start to see, you know, maybe the diapers are the test case for what can really start to work in landfills if you're able to continue, you know, the post-consumer research as people start to adopt the product. Of course, I got a million more questions, but one just on this vein, I'm always curious about this with biocontrols or anything when we're dealing with introducing an organism. What does that look like for you guys as entrepreneurs and regulation? I'm always curious about this with any kind of bioremediation, is not only having regulatory bodies let you, I guess in your case, commercialize it, but also in getting, do you guys need seals of approval that it works, like you said, to make claims? Or what is a little bit of that regulatory framework look like for you guys? I don't want to bore our listeners to death, but I always think it's interesting because you do have to think about that, how you're interfacing with local environmental agencies and everything like that.
0: Yeah, I mean, truth be told, when you start a company, it's like building an airplane while trying to fly it. So a lot of the things I did not know when I started it, you're just, the whole point is you're trying to discover something as you go, right?
1: And it's better that you don't know, probably, for some of these ideas, because you might not do it if you knew. So it's kind of better to not know.
0: Yeah. I think a lot with Pore Sigmatic now, where like, you know, we're expanding to Target and Costco, and there's all these like things. And I sometimes think, is like, this is super cool, but if I knew how hard everything was when I started, whenever I started it. But yeah, I didn't know. I didn't know much. And what was interesting to discover is that diapers are very unregulated, like one of the least regulated things out there. And what's even less regulated, and you could argue is the least regulated thing in the world, is waste management. It's a wild west. So there isn't a lot there. So I actually think diapers should be regulated. And I think there's a big lobby from the big diaper to not regulate them. And they fly under the radar all the time, as in the sense of like, you have to use them. And they're kind of like food insecurity things. Like a lot of, like a big part of diapers are bought with food stamps. And it's like, they always, you know, these big companies use the fact of people, lower income people struggling. And then that we can't introduce regulation and all these things so that like poor people don't have diapers for their kids, which is like seemingly makes sense, but I feel like it's also very manipulative. But I digress. There's not a lot there. There's a lot with kind of green regulation, FTC, of what you can say from a marketing point of view. There's a lot there and more coming, and good for that. So there's a lot you can or cannot say for how quickly it breaks down, or like words like compostable, biodegradable. Hero's goal is next year to have this like industrial compostability claim. But in order to do that, like it's like, you know, 2 years of data collection and all these expensive instruments and things like that to get there. But there's a lot in claims, but for diapers and waste management, man, it's such a wild west. I think, I don't know which one was first, chicken or the egg, all the mafia connections with like waste management, was it always like that, or it became that because it was what it was and nobody cared? So I'm not American, so I don't know enough of the history of organized crime in America and waste management connections. I'm sure somebody has studied that, but like I always think, like, chicken or the egg, which one came first there?
1: And even if we don't know causality, it definitely makes sense when you said that. That was the first thing I thought of. Like, oh, I wonder why the mob was always associated with waste management and it's unregulated. Oh, who'd have thunk it? Well, no, I mean, interesting little edge into that world that you peeled back for us there. And of course, we've been talking about this now, but for Hero, what does the deployment look like? So we've been talking about these organisms, introducing them to decomposed diapers, but like, what does that chain look like for the consumer? Do they put something in the diaper when they throw it away, or what is the kind of, I guess, product look like?
0: Yeah, great question. So Hero makes diapers in Canada, beautiful diapers, unbleached cotton, all the good stuff. It's actually, you could argue, the cleanest diaper out there. Just there's no wetness indicator. You know, it's like this, you know, a lot of the diapers are bleached and they're like, they have all these other things, even the eco ones, but I digress. So then in consumer testing, we found quickly that parents were afraid if the, you know, fungi will touch their baby. So if, like, if I put the diaper on and there's a, you know, fungi in it, is it okay? Well, the truth is that the fungi are safer than the plastic, but the parent understandably does not know that. So in the beginning, the first iteration kind of MVP is, it's a pouch. So, you know, think of a little, a dryer sheet or something like that. It's circle, but like the same idea. And then once you change the diaper from the baby, you throw it into the soiled diaper. So pee or poop, throw it in, toss it away, ends up in a landfill. You dispose it like any other diaper. The version two that hopefully launches next year is that it's already inside the diaper. So at that point, consumers are aware of it. They feel comfortable. But not just the consumers, but also the people who manufacture these. They want to know it's safe. So it's inside the core of the diaper through this bio-SAP. And then that, you know, gets, you use it like any other diaper, and there's no additional step after changing the baby. You can just toss it away and the pee or poo will activate these dormant fungi inside the diaper.
1: Well, I love that. It makes my head think of this as reshaping the diaper industry as we know it, if people will adapt this technology. So that's an interesting question. I want to remind our listeners, you're listening to 103.3 KPCA here in Petaluma, California. We're speaking with Taro Isocopola about his work in addressing one of the biggest sources of household plastic waste, which is diapers, and the practical process of training fungi to do that, and then how that results in a product that we can all use that makes us feel better about disposing of diapers, and not just where does this go, it's not my problem, but that we ideally deal with it. And so then what is that relationship with, I mean, your word, not mine, big diaper. I love it, though, the big diaper industry. What is your relationship with some of the other players there? I mean, you said you were making your own. My business head thinks, oh, don't reinvent the wheel on how to make diapers. You guys should just be partnering or white labeling or whatever. But what does that landscape look like, and how do you guys fit in? Is this something that we could see other companies pick up and like license or partner with you guys? Because that would be great.
0: Yeah, the goal was always to be like the global supplier of these plastic eating fungi, not a diaper brand. Like, yeah, yeah. I never wanted to start a diaper company. To your point, why reinvent the wheel? So I'm actually like very sympathetic to a lot of these big diaper and also like petrochemical companies that are often deemed completely evil. We often forget also that plastic provide a lot of safety into the world. So think of like sterile medicine. You go to the hospital, you need a syringe, and you know, you probably don't want to use a reusable metal one. And so there's a lot of plastic solutions that are literally saving lives, or car bumpers and things like that. Imagine if the cars would be made out of metal in the case of an accident, or even the weight of it and the requirement for other fuel and energy to drive a car like that. There's so many examples, like it's almost insane to like even think about it. But it is easy, because the problem is so huge, to deem them malicious. And probably the truth is somewhere in the middle. My hope is that not just with diapers, Hero could license the technology to other brands, but then also, like, you know, myself and Hero and me individually and collectively could inspire other people to do research on this, in this area, and also inspire the large companies that have financial and distribution resources to take this innovation to market. There's a lot of cool things that have been invented that have been shelved and like forgotten. And, you know, like, I think the distribution of these solutions is, not say it's more important, but it is like, it's very important to make an impact. Because yeah, it's if you come up with a cool solution that just ends up on a podcast somewhere and that's it, then You know, like, did the world get better, or did we just somehow stroke our egos and was like, oh, we did this cool thing, but like nothing changed? Yeah, that's like, the proof is in the pudding, or in this case, the poopy diaper. Is like, did the world get better from it? And there's so many solutions and applications that I hope this also inspires, that, you know, are outside of Hero too.
1: Yeah, well, that would be really inspirational to see other people pick up this idea, help work with you guys, or even if they make their own versions, right? It like expands this whole industry and ideally makes it more popular to fund research. That's always the hard part, is like getting funding to actually do the science to figure out what we're talking about. And what you said there, it's really something. You highlighted a shift that's happened in my thinking really over the past 10 years, but some of these industrial processes that we do see as like the big bad force that's kind of ruining our planet and destroying human culture, so much of it is kind of, it's not that it's evil, it's just kind of agnostic and is trying for solutions. My grandfather actually was a chemist who worked for Shell in the 1940s and 50s after World War II, and did a ton of work in developing new plastics. And as he said to me later in his life, it was like, man, we just didn't know what the end result was going to be. We didn't know the lifetime. The demand was so high. People saw plastics and what they could do. They just, it was, you know, a bonanza. Every consumer wanted it. Everyone was investing in it. They were like, plastics are going to save the world. And so like, when you start there and they don't know the knock-on effects, again, at this point, it's probably somewhere in the middle, because now we definitely do know. But yeah, anyway, it's, I think that's an important reference point. And with that is also understanding that you do need to interface with the existing big industries and distribution platforms. And you're going to need to work with some of that system, because I think it was like Phil Ross who always told me, like, yeah, we're going to need to use these big industrial processes and integrate fungi into them to make this kind of big change. So when you were talking about that, I was like, man, this reflects so much of my kind of changing mindset over the past few years, and how we can actually change some of this system is we need to conscript some of it and evolve some of it. And I mean, for the cheesy analogy, myceliate some of it.
0: Yeah, I love that. Yeah, I mean, I don't want to discount the fact that there's probably some malicious forces or individuals in the ecosystem, but I also know I've met enough of scientists who truly think that they can make good work too. The main thing is, like, you gotta at some level work with the system if you want to make change. And you raised that one of the main points is the funding. Is like, you need people to fund this research, because there's so much also we don't know. Yeah. Oh, and also the good stuff. Like, we know, you don't know about the bad stuff, we don't know about the good stuff either. So, you know, having access to funding is so critical.
1: Well, and I want to talk about where people can find it and learn more and a little bit of the future. Before I do, though, a question that I'd written down that I want to make sure I ask is, does CRISPR fit into this at all? Because we're talking about, I always worry about it. So, like, I'm scared of CRISPR. I'm scared of changing things with that technology. But then when we talk about some of the challenges faced in remediation and selecting for individual organisms that have these capacities to break things down, like, the Pandora's box is there of like, well, do we use CRISPR and gene edit it and amplify whatever those genes are that are doing that? So, I mean, how does that enter into your lexicon? You know, if it's not at all, that's fine. Or if you don't want to, but I was just really curious about that.
0: Man, that's kind of like the landfill question. It's like one of those ethical dilemmas. I'm sure right now there's also in AI and other fields, there's this similar. It's like, you're so passionate about it, you're so excited about it, you want to make a change, but you know nothing, because it's frontier science, it's frontier whatever. And so it's like, you want to get it done, but then you start asking these like existential questions about, like, you know, ethical, philosophical things, like including the invasive species, right, that we talked about. And this is one of those same things. And I'll speak for myself and the original scientist on the Hero is, you know, it's like anti position, just because, not like fundamentally, like, I think everyone's open-minded that like prove me wrong, but like too high stakes, scary. But there is groups, if you've seen these PR stories about a biotech company, Colossal, that's wanting to bring these extinct species back, you know, the mammoth and the dodo bird and the Tasmanian tiger. They have an offshoot with a group of Harvard scientists that are doing these like plastic-eating fungi from that world. And that's not Hero. And I personally, I mean, I don't make the final call, but I hope it will never be that at Hero. But there are other people who are pursuing that path. And, you know, it's like in a way you can think of biotech in these two forms. There's this biology world, right? And leveraging biology. And then there's this technical molecule world, which pharma used to, you know, own, but that can, you know, in a way could be applied to anything else too. So, you know, Hero has been on this biology side of things, but then the testing and data, and there's all the other issues in that world. But from an ethical point of view, that CRISPR, you know, it's like, man, I'm so curious about it, but I'm so scared of it, is kind of my personal take. And I'm also not smart enough nearly, and I don't know if anyone is, to playing that game. It's like a four-dimensional chess that, you know, I barely can do just the regular chess with my kids who are 4 years old. So I can, I'm just not smart enough.
1: I was going to say, it might just be I fear it because I'm not smart enough to understand it, but I resonate so much more with that attitude. And I think either way, if those are two paths that are possible for people moving into these fields, I think you really have to lean heavy into the biology side at first to understand what this does to ecologies, what this does to other organisms, that before you start changing genes, let's see the base level, what these organisms can do and how they impact an environment before we change them or soup them up or anything else. But yeah, I didn't want to like put you on the spot with CRISPR, but I appreciate you giving an answer, and I resonate with that.
0: And what I would say for people is the baseline is pretty freaking impressive. So let's work on that for now. It's a huge improvement from status quo. Could CRISPR be better? Maybe, but like the baseline jump is massive. So, you know, I think the risk reward ratio to me doesn't make sense, but yeah, there are other people doing that.
1: It's cool enough and novel enough to have plastic eating fungi and learn how to use them. Let's just stick with that. So now for you guys, you've talked about maybe a second generation of the technology, but I guess give us the quick hits on like what's in the near future for you guys. And then can people get access to Hero now, or how do they support it? Give us all those details too.
0: Yeah, the first generation is available online at herodiapers.com, spelled out HIRO diapers.com. And yeah, you can order a Hero's Journey subscription if you have baby or you know someone with babies. The plan there is to get it inside the diaper and expand to retail, but that's on Hero, and hopefully we can publish. There's a paper coming out about some of the science that would then also help other people work on it too. So share some of the learnings and insights on the actual technology. That would be my hope. And as far as myself, you know, like my role with Hero was to get it from zero to one in the first 4 or 5 years. There's a full-time team running it, so I'm not in the day-to-day, you know, like anymore now that it's been done. But I hope that that goes on this path, and I'm excited of the other possibilities that Hero doesn't have the resources to tackle that also exist there, and maybe someone else could execute against it.
1: Yeah, well, that's really interesting. And I'm always impressed in the journey of entrepreneurship. And you're someone who started, obviously, a hugely successful mushroom company. Like you said, founded the art concept of mushroom coffee, I think, and popularized it. And then kind of turning your hand to this effort and really what it takes. And you've mentioned some of the folks along the way who joined the team. And you really have to develop this skill of like being willing to ask for help, knowing what you don't know, and building a successful team, right? I mean, it sounds like you've had to get kind of a PhD in doing that, probably in both companies, but especially for Hero, where you might not be that scientist who knows everything about P. microsporae.
0: Yeah, and it's very humbling and awesome to, you know, even on the functional mushroom side, where I think I'm like even much stronger, is you meet someone like you know, Dr. Kirsty Kahlos or someone who spends 30 years studying one species of chaga, you know, like whatever. It's like, yeah, okay, like there's levels of this, and you know, we all have our lane, and same thing there is, you know, the more you learn, the more you really realize you don't know much. So just trying to be in the service of mushrooms and do what you can do, and let other people do what they know how to do.
1: Yeah, well, an amazing story. I really highly encourage people to check out Hiro Technologies for more information. Again, that's H-I-R-O. They're all over social media. They have cool demonstrations of the technology. And then, of course, if you want to know more about Four Sigmatic, you go into your local grocery store. It's probably there. Taro, thank you so much for joining us on the Mushroom Hour, sharing this story, this novel technology. I'm really excited to follow it. I'm really, if you have research coming from it, that's going to be amazing. But really, thank you for taking the time to share it with us on the Mushroom Hour.
0: Thanks for having me. It was my pleasure.

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0: Welcome to Inside Petaluma and that long musical introduction while we are technically challenged here in the studio. I'm Cindy Thomas, and I am here with co-hosts Janice Cater-Thompson and Elise Hempel. Good morning, ladies.
1: Good morning.
2: Happy Friday.
1: Yeah, it's already Friday again. It feels like we were just here.
2: Time goes by really too fast.
1: Listen, this last week has just been packed with all kinds of things.
3: Yeah.
1: So what do you got, Janice?
2: Well, let's see. Okay, I think I'll talk about the fair.
1: Okay, let's hear it.
2: And so I think the fair was very successful this year. We sold more tickets than in the past. But I thought what was great is having all the 4-H kids there. And I went down and I talked to them, asking them about their animals and what they do. And then Karen Now and I were there for their award ceremony, and so we gave out ribbons along with City Manager Peggy Flynn, and the Dairy Princess was there, and so that was a lot of fun. But it was really exciting just watching the kids, how they handle their animals, and then watching them in the ring when they're being judged. And what I was really impressed with was the judge, and so he would talk to each person individually and talk about their animals and how they can improve for the next fair. And I just thought it was so cool. And then there was a cow that had a baby.
1: Calfed.
2: A cat. She calfed a baby. Thank you. I was raised on a chicken farm, so I don't know that lingo. And it was really exciting. She was so sweet. And the first day I saw her, Coco and I walked up, and she looked at Coco with intrigue. And then she had the baby. And then Coco and I were there, and I knew immediately that we needed to leave because she was very protective of that little calf. And it was a little girl. I don't know what her name is. But she is...
1: I want to say Challenge.
2: Challenge is the name?
1: I want to say that's what I read.
2: I have not read anything, but she was so cute and so sweet. But it was really about the kids this year. And then the way that they had the fair set up, they had the kiddie rides toward the back, so people automatically gravitated to where the animals were. And next year, there will probably be some changes because every year you find, gee, we could have done this better. Maybe if we did this, it would help. And one example is the beer booths. We had a lot of beer booths there. And yet we have the Kiwanis that's a nonprofit that relies on that money to give out to the community. So I want to kind of create a way that all the beer companies that are in Petaluma can actually maybe work with the Kiwanis and promote their beers and have their signs out there. Because there was just a little bit too much competition. But the one thing that one of the beer providers did down into the Heritage area, which it's called now, which used to be, it's just an outdoor venue. They put up a big screen TV so people could watch the soccer. And it was great. You know, so parents could sit there, the kids could go do what they wanted to do, and then the parents were having a great time. And so I can see next year that you could really expand that and just have, you know, old movies up or different things, because if you're not going to have, you know, a lot of soccer, baseball, football, whatever's going to be on, and create something. So the parents actually have a space to go. And it was really comfortable. And there was shading for them. And so I thought that was great. And I think there were a lot of great things that happened. And I think that we're going to tweak things for next year and always appreciate the public's input on what they thought, because we all have to see things through different lenses. Yeah. So that's about it, except I just have to brag about my grandson, Daxton Hogia, who worked at Sears for a long time. It's Seared for a long time. He ended up moving to San Diego, and he is Rookie of the Year for his company for success. And we just love Dax and miss him terribly. He and Caitlin live down there along with our other grandkids. And, you know, you always love seeing your grandkids. So we were down a few weeks ago and got to see them because Sonny graduated from college. So we participated in this, but it was great just seeing the kids. Except I missed the dinner with Dax because I had to be on a Zoom for a council meeting. Mm. Yeah, that was kind of a bummer. But just love that boy. And that's it.
0: Nice.
1: Yeah. I have to tell you, I was very impressed with the fair. I wasn't able to make it last year, but I did make it this year. And, you know, I grew up in a little tiny town just north of Spokane, and we used to host the Tri-County Fair. And the thing that I loved about the fair this year is there was so much focus on kids. And I remember as a young person going to the Tri-County Fair and you know, entering my sewing project. We didn't have animals, but my sister did enter her bunnies and all of those things. And we had, at the time, they had all of the farm equipment that was for sale, all the farmers.
2: Oh, interesting.
1: So they had all lined up. And I still, to this day, think, I wonder what that farmer who's driving that now probably rusted red tractor around thinks. I wonder if Danny and Elise got married because Danny carved into a brand new tractor, Danny hearts Elise.
2: Oh, my God. That's a classic.
1: So I always wonder about that. I know a lot of my friends from Deer Park are watching and tune in now, so they probably know where that tractor is.
2: Oh, it's so dear to your heart. Aw.
1: Yeah. But the fair felt like a little hometown fair. It felt like everybody was welcome. It was so nice.
2: That's what I thought. I want to do a huge shout out to our city staff.
1: Yep.
2: I mean, they were down there every single day working really hard. I would watch Patrick, and he'd have like tape, and he'd be taping the signs back down at the garbage.
1: Yeah.
2: He would get on the electric tractor and go pick up or deliver whatever needed to be done. Every city employee gets a lot of kudos for this, and our city manager, who really worked with the kids and the farming. Kudos to everybody.
1: Yeah.
2: Thank you for that great story.
0: Yeah, my question is, do you still keep in touch with Danny?
1: I still talk to Danny every now and then.
0: Okay. It's all right.
1: Yeah, that tractor's probably on his old family farm, just so you know. You can't carve your name into somebody's tractor and not expect your dad to buy it.
2: Small town joy.
0: Well, I missed the fair, and I was up at the lake.
2: Oh, God.
0: It's not funny.
2: No, it's not, but I'm chuckling anyway.
0: Well, yeah, okay, so it's kind of funny now, but the minute I got to my house up at the lake, I walked up the steps of the porch, over to the door, stuck the key in to unlock it, and out of the underneath the porch came a swarm of yellow jackets, and I'm talking hundreds of them.
3: How much was the yellow jackets?
0: How much?
1: How many?
0: Hundreds. How many?
1: Hundreds.
0: There were so many. There were so many that they stung my dog in the face once, and they stung me. I don't know how many times, but I had 8 really bad stings that I had to nurse while I was up there. So it was no fun because it's so hot outside. And when you have an itchy thing and you go out in the heat, it itches worse. So
1: yeah.
0: I had to stay in for the entire time I was there. And while I was there, I was lying in bed. I was awake already, but all of a sudden my phone explodes with these terrible noises, and all of a sudden I hear, "Earthquake, take cover."
2: Oh, jeez.
0: And then my bed just, I thought that Mocha and I were going to be rocked out of the bed. It was big. It was
1: Mocha's
0: a big
1: the dog for the listeners.
0: Yeah. Oh, yeah, yeah,
2: wow.
0: Yeah.
2: I didn't even think about you being up there.
0: Yeah, because Kelseyville is about 35 miles away from...
2: Kelseyville or Willits?
0: I'm in Kelseyville.
2: Oh, you're in Kelseyville.
0: It was up in Redwood Valley,
2: yeah,
0: which
2: right.
0: When you look at a map, it seems like they wouldn't be close, but they are.
2: Right.
0: Yeah.
3: That's Lake County, right?
0: Yeah. Lake County, right.
3: That's where my grandparents lived.
0: Okay.
2: Oh.
3: Yeah.
0: All right.
3: Yeah.
0: All right. Well, we better find out who that mystery voice is.
1: That's right. We should probably introduce our guests.
0: Let's introduce our guests. And today we have with us 2 board members from the Miracle League North Bay, Cassie Pitkin and also Liam Richardson, who is not only a board member, junior board member, he is the photographer.
4: He's a coach. Yeah. He's many things for Miracle League.
0: Yeah. Well,
3: yeah.
0: We're going to hear all about that. So, Liam. Yeah. Cassie, welcome.
4: Thanks for having us back.
0: Thank you for being here. And this is your mic, Cassie, bring it closer.
4: I've never been told that I need to talk louder, so.
0: Yeah. So, we've had some technical challenges, but we're all set, and we're going to talk Miracle League now. And, Cassie, you want to give us an overview of what Miracle League is?
4: Sure.
0: Please.
4: Liam, you want to, and then I'll fill in?
3: Okay. Miracle is for like kids with special needs, with wheelchair bounds, and we do like lots of events. At Miracle League, we do the barter next day. We did the Valentine's dance and many more. I paddled them high. For Miracle League, it's like very fun for players to come in and just to have fun. They just bat and have fun. We also have hot dogs at the paddling pavilions.
4: Mm. Yeah.
0: And you have your very own ball field, right?
3: Yeah, specialized turf.
4: Yeah. Yeah, if we got one of the Rotarian, local Rotarians got, was seeing Miracle League in Scottsdale, Arizona, and that kind of transformed, and then Liam's mom took on a big role of finding a place to play for everybody, and typically, there's a lot of opportunities to play sports, and oftentimes they're, have to be included, as opposed to Miracle League is for folks with all ability levels. And so the field is completely accessible. So wheelchairs are out there, if they use a cane or anything like that, even allergy free. And there's also a really awesome playground right next to it. So even folks who use wheelchairs can swing and can experience, childhood the way that everybody mm-hmm. wants to experience yeah. it, and of all ages too.
0: Yeah, and these are non-competitive mm-hmm. games, correct?
4: They're no. Some of them take it pretty seriously, I would say, but they love hitting those home runs.
3: That's a like physical way of playing baseball. Like take Petaluma High baseball for an example. They use wooden bats and real baseball, but for this Miracle League, we do plastic wiffle balls and plastic colored bats.
4: And that's a really cool part of Miracle League is we have buddies who are oftentimes, they can be from any organization, but oftentimes from high schools, local high schools or local organizations, and they buddy up with, an athlete. And so that's my favorite part is seeing, high schoolers really get exposed to what truly being inclusive looks like. And it's pretty cool. Sometimes they walk out a little hesitant, and then by the end you have like a big football player dancing in a tutu with their Miracle League athlete after they've hit a home run. So that's one of my favorite parts of
3: it. We actually have our own mascot, Homer. It's big costume with full on red shoes.
4: He's got a Miracle League uniform on and a big baseball head. And
3: it's when they wear that mascot outfit, it's like, they get so hot inside, they have to take it off and take a break.
0: Yeah, yeah.
1: One of my favorite things at the Miracle League is the music. There's always great music between games and things. Does anybody help? Do the players get to help pick out the music? Or
4: sometimes they get it. They request a walk-up mm-hmm. song. One, Desiree loves Running Up That Hill, which mm-hmm. is from Stranger Things.
3: Yes.
4: And we actually recorded one of the local studios, and now, of course, I'm blanking on their names, but the athletes recorded the national anthem.
3: And so took me out to the ball game also, what we did.
4: Yeah, so they went and sang and recorded it, and now we play the national anthem sung by our athletes prior to each game. And then we have, we added cheerleading, so Cindy, your tie-dye, that's the cheerleading outfit. And
0: nice.
4: Cheerleading now in between one of the games.
0: I want to be a cheerleader.
4: Please, you're more than welcome, yeah.
2: Yeah, the perfect tie-dye.
4: Yeah, all of the tie-dye, yeah. And so they get to, they dance to take me out to the ball game in between games.
3: Yeah.
4: So maybe folks who don't want to play baseball but have an interest in dancing and, just being a part of a community.
3: We also do, halftime shows also. Like one spring season, we have different community mm-hmm. of people that comes out. We do a halftime show.
4: Oh yeah, there's a lot of really awesome organizations that are very inclusive, and we try to have them out as much as possible. Who come out and they have routines, and some of our athletes who play baseball also dance, so that's cool too.
3: Yeah.
1: So. If I wanted to volunteer, how do I volunteer? How long do I volunteer? Do I just come for one game, or do I have to stay the whole season with my player? How's that work?
4: Yeah, so we have we usually call it our spring season and our fall season. So each mm-hmm. consists of 5 Saturdays of baseball. We welcome folks for an hour or for the whole season. Usually, if you volunteer once, you want to come back. You can't make a lot of promises in the world, but you can definitely promise that it'll be a happy experience at Miracle League. And we have things called game day sponsors. And so sponsor typically means money. In this case, it does not. If you find a group of 10, so whether you're a team or like Target has come out a bunch and they can provide 10 people, then they're considered a game day sponsor for volunteering. So you can volunteer as a group if you're a part of one, or you can come one off. And our website has all that information on how to do it.
3: We also have roster on a Google form. Mm-hmm. And you can buddy, you can volunteer, you can play.
4: Yeah, lots of ways to get involved. You can come serve hot dogs at the pavilion if you want.
3: Yeah.
4: Yep.
1: Okay, we've brought it up twice. What's your favorite thing to eat out of the pavilion?
3: Hot dogs.
1: Hot dogs.
4: What do you put on your hot dog? Do you put ketchup or mustard or?
3: I do it all out. I do it ketchup, mustard, relish. Mm.
4: What and chips do you grab with it?
3: I don't normally eat chips, but what I normally eat for chips is like barbecue with them.
1: Good choice. That sounds good. Now
2: that's
1: I want a hot dog.
2: My choice.
0: Yeah, me too.
1: And do a lot of people come and watch the games?
3: They do watch a lot of the games. Even we, I normally, my role is to be like, I ask different high schools, like the junior high and Petaluma High. They have the two YouTubers, Judge and Broadcast, and the junior high Bantams. I ask them every season if they want to come out to volunteer to play or to buddy with another player. And we have, because of me, because everyone comes out of those high schools to volunteer to help, or if they want to clock in some hours for their community, they can ask their teacher. Right, yeah. Cassie?
4: You're right. And I think, Liam, your connection, Liam has his own broadcast channel. So, and he also was the homecoming king at Petaluma High.
3: Mm-hmm. That's right.
4: So he's got both connections to the love of his school, and then he has that interest. So he will do like interviews of players and things like that, and all the content to make sure Miracle League's getting the coverage it wants and needs.
3: Yeah. I actually have my own two companies that I have. I have my streaming LBC based on my name, VM Broadcast Channel. I've been doing that for many years, and I don't know why I stopped, because I want to keep on going, and it seems like a fun hobby. Mm-hmm. I also do like the Ultimate Rock Petaluma. It's based on with kids with special needs or non-able needs to wants to perform and sing and dance. We also do it online. And I have a roster if they want to do that. You can look it up on Google. You can look it up on Spotify and on social media platforms.
0: Yeah. Thank God. He's a regular broadcaster.
4: Yeah, he gets it. Yeah.
1: and I think that there's some other news. Didn't you graduate this year, too?
3: Yes, I did. I graduated from the program that I did. It's a PTP, Petaluma Transitional Program. Space with kids with special needs, 18 to 22 years. We do like vocational training, life skills, learning how to cook. We also do pedestrian safety every Friday. We go out to the community, and it's a fun school to be in. I hope your children wants to come to the school.
0: That's amazing. Congratulations, mm-hmm. Liam.
3: Thank you.
0: Yeah.
4: What'd you do to celebrate?
3: Well, we went on a 2-week vacation to Hawaii, Kauai, nice. And Poipu. And that was my graduation gift. And my sister's 21st birthday she had for the first time this year.
0: Well, you lucky kids. Yeah. Did you have a good time while you were there?
3: Yeah.
0: Did you do anything special? Any activities that stand out?
3: We're like a surfing family, but my mom doesn't surf. She's afraid of the water.
0: Oh.
3: Because of the sharks.
4: But your dad and your sister got to go out there, right?
3: Yeah.
4: Yeah.
3: Yeah.
2: And with your mother.
4: Yeah.
2: I'm not afraid of the water, but I think of sharks.
0: Yeah, well.
2: So I'm looking at the website, and there's something on July 26th.
4: The
2: Kick Into Summer Soccer Camp for Athletes with Special Needs, led by Cardinal Newman Varsity Soccer Players Bella Pearson, Ruby Huco, and Lily Hagen. Can you tell us a little bit about that and how people can sign up and what happens on that day?
4: So this is actually our third iteration of that event. It's been really cool the past 2 years, now going into three. We've had seniors from Cardinal Newman reach out and partner with Miracle League as their senior service project. Mm-hmm. There's a term for it. I forget the specific term.
3: Like sponsors, right?
4: Pretty much, yeah. So they do all the work, all the seniors at Cardinal Newman. It's really neat to see.
3: The behind the scenes of it.
4: Yeah, so they're planning out the drills. They're getting the volunteers. They're doing all that. So it's really cool to see the community partner with us. And, of course, we can help provide the infrastructure of registration and things like that. And for this specific one, it's soccer. So getting the basics of soccer down, the opportunity to play, play alongside some high school students, too, which I think athletes always really love.
3: Yeah.
4: And I think it's at the Epicenter this year.
3: It is at the Epicenter. Every year we do that. We do, like, music. And sometimes I'm, like a coach, because mm-hmm. I coached, like, I'm an assistant coach for, like, two sports, mm-hmm. lacrosse, youth, and soccer.
4: Yeah. And so, yeah, I think that's really part of, we're really trying to make sure we baseball is going to be our bread and butter and the thing that got us going. But we, like Liam mentioned in the intro too, we, you know, have a Valentine's Day dance and they can dress up if they want to. And, you know, Petaluma High has been very gracious to take us in. We had a Winter Wonderland event at CASA, you know, and Santa was there and they got to write letters to Santa and finding, you know, ways of, you know, including the community and then also a place that's just for our athletes and our community.
2: So it's not just Petaluma centric because of the soccer is going to be in Coffee Lane at Epicenter Indoor Soccer.
3: That's in Santa Rosa.
2: Santa Rosa. Mm-hmm.
4: Yeah, we have athletes that come from Napa, I think. I think if you, I don't want to speak out of turn, but I know we're one of the few in the North Bay, if not the only one this far up. So people travel a fair amount, and we try to make sure we go, knowing that not everybody's from Petaluma. So if we have an opportunity to do something in Santa Rosa or further, we'll take it.
5: It's still North Bay.
2: Exactly.
4: You're right.
6: What are the ages of the athletes?
4: I believe you have to be at least five, right?
3: Five and under.
4: Five and up. And so they, you know, can be any age. And we have folks who are older than me. We have folks who are in high school. And, you know, we do have the little ones who sometimes it can be a little intimidating because, like you said, there's music. It can be a loud environment. So if that is a concern of anybody, we can always turn down the music, make sure they're with a buddy who understands that they, you know, might need to have a little less sensory experience. I also did want to shout out to the Sonoma Stompers are taking us in on Sunday at 6:05 in Sonoma at Arnold Field. There, it's a Miracle League day, so our athletes are invited at no cost to them for the ticket. And Homer will be there alongside Rawhide, the mascot for the Sonoma Stompers. So we'll have two mascots out there, which would be pretty cool. And Levi is one of our athletes for Miracle League, and his mom actually coordinates the host families for the Sonoma Stompers baseball team, so it's pretty cool to have that connection.
6: That is cool, and you know I have a baseball loving family, so we'll have to get out there and watch that game.
5: Yeah, me too.
3: We also have like players that like has sensitive hearing that doesn't like loud noises. We have like the PA system, like the
4: turn it down.
3: Yeah, they turn down the music because players can have like sensitive hearing. And that they might have like hearing aids, which is hard to struggle with. And we ask those guys to turn the music down or to put on noise canceling headphones.

0: website.
1: Yeah.
0: Yeah.
1: And your mom is the president of Miracle League, right?
0: Yep.
1: Yep. And Rotary was huge. We have the Rotary Pavilion that was connected, and Gelati was an incredible sponsor.
0: Yeah.
1: As well as many others, of course. Now I'm blanking on their names. But Capital Electric comes out a lot. Rip City Riders comes out a lot.
0: Camp Rayla comes out.
1: Yep. It's a Rotary program. Yep. And so, yeah, it's a really cool use, the power of community and what can be done, for sure.
0: Yeah.
2: And one of your biggest fundraisers is the Wiffle Ball Tournament.
1: Yeah.
2: Tell us a little bit about that. That, you know, one of the things when I used to be at Petaluma People Services Center, the last interview was, so what position would you like to play on the Wiffle Ball Tournament if you're hired?
1: That's awesome. Yeah.
0: We do, like, expedition games for Miracle League players to come out. We do, like, home run derbies.
1: Yep. Yeah, we did. So this is, we just finished our fifth annual Wiffle Ball Tournament, Petaluma Wiffle Ball Tournament, on May 30th. We had 22 teams, which is a little bit lower than previous years. We have spots for 32, hoping to fill that next year. It's a place for everybody to play kind of that backyard, cul-de-sac, summertime feel of Wiffle Ball. And every community comes in. Yeah, mm-hmm. We have the Polyglass Foundation Home Run Derby and... Rotarians grilling up hot dogs in the pavilion. I think who won this year? It was the UCP.
2: That was the high school.
1: Yeah.
2: Petaluma High School baseball team.
1: Yeah, Petaluma High School. Yeah, congrats to them. Go Trojans. But us in our adulthood can't walk for the next, 4 days or so afterwards. But I'm sure they were just fine. So we wanted to also shout out to Old Kaz, donated all the beer and ciders, or seltzers, I should say. And so it was a cool opportunity to welcome them to the tournament, and also knowing that they're coming to Petaluma. So it was really, really cool opportunity there.
0: Yeah.
3: Yeah. There's a lot of fun happening out there.
1: Yeah.
3: There's no reason to not go.
1: Yeah.
3: Yeah.
0: Yeah. Petaluma, California is where to go in the Bay Area.
1: You're right.
2: That's right.
1: Where do you work in Petaluma?
0: At Petaluma, I work in different companies. I worked at Torch's Restaurant for 3 years.
1: You still work there, right?
0: I still work there. Still, I'm an assistant manager and server. Keep an eye on the place. I also worked at Casa Grande High School Kitchen. I was in a student worker for the transition program, on the work training, and CVS McDowell, right near Miracle League.
1: And what award did you win at Torch's?
0: At Torches, it's all of Sonoma County.
1: And you were host of the year, or front host or something?
0: Yeah, front of the house.
1: Yeah.
0: In California, and this is the first year they did that for me.
1: That's very cool.
3: That's so cool.
2: So, do you think you're going to stay in the hospitality industry?
0: Yeah.
4: I think that personality deserves and should be in the hospitality.
3: Yeah, always and broadcasting.
4: Yeah. Uh-huh. Exactly,
3: yeah. Broadcasting.
1: Yeah. Yeah. Liam, what's your DJ name?
0: DJ L Dog.
3: I love it.
2: I love it. So, again. If you are your athletes want to participate, they just go to the website too to learn out more, mm-hmm. or is there somebody that they can talk to directly?
1: Yeah, the info, I think it's info at Miracle League, goes to Sarah Marsha, who's the program coordinator. She's another Petaluma High and another Petaluma High grad, so cool to have stay local too. And so she does a great, the amount she does behind the scenes to make sure everybody has a team. But yeah, she would be the one to connect to. And there's a registration online. And I think there's a way on our website, too, to sign up for our newsletter, and that's typically where you can get information on what's coming up. And then we usually try to highlight an athlete and share their story. Every story is unique. And
0: are their birthdays on the newsletter.
1: Celebrate their birthdays, yep.
0: And events, like fall season dates, mm-hmm. and spring season dates.
1: Yeah, I think the newsletter is the best way to stay connected, and there's a registration online.
2: So okay. Spring season is over now, or has... Okay.
1: Yeah, spring season we had five, or maybe we had... Did we have to cancel a day this year because of rain? We might have.
0: Yeah, we canceled a day with bad weather because of the rain that was coming around here.
1: Yeah, but we had four Saturdays, right, where we played baseball, and the next event is this Sunday for the Stompers, and then the soccer event for July, and I believe we start September 12th for fall.
0: Yes, for fall season.
3: Okay.
0: Yeah.
3: So how is all of this funded?
2: Mm-hmm.
3: Where do you get your

0: money?
1: Yeah, so athletes, for the to play in each season, I think it's $50 to play, and that includes a jersey, and then of course the hot dogs throughout the season. I think there's some donations in there to Miracle League on top of that.
2: We also keep the money and the snack shack hidden in an envelope that no one comes and steals.
1: Yeah, that's usually from the snack shack funds that we take in. You can buy some candy.
0: I don't think there's anything in there right now.
1: No, not in there.
3: Nothing there.
1: Nothing there. Yeah.
0: All right.
1: And then also, you know, if money should never be an issue for anybody to play, and there's plenty of opportunities for scholarships, and so if folks do want to donate, that's usually a cool way of doing it. Is, you know, if you donate $50 and you've paid for an athlete for the season, of course, you know, we feel very lucky that people look to support Miracle League. So donations really help. And then, of course, the registration you know, costs for the families helps cover their costs as well.
2: Yeah.
1: And then, luckily, too, you know, the hot dogs and such are usually donated by the folks in the pavilion. So Rotary really helps out. Again, Rip City Riders comes out with their motorcycles and rips up, no, they don't rip up the field, but they do a great job of, you know, athletes love sitting on the bikes and things like that.
2: So
1: Capital
2: cool.
1: Electric's been there a bunch.
2: Yeah.
1: So donations, and then there's registration from the season. Okay. And of course, our fundraisers, like the Wiffle Ball Tournament. I'm probably blanking on a big one that I'm forgetting at the moment.
0: No government funding, though?
1: As far as I know, I don't think so.
0: Grants,
1: we are a registered nonprofit, and so, yeah, we have received grants before. Sarah seeks those out and does a great job, because, as we know, grant writing is not the most fun activity, so thankfully Sarah takes that on. Dick's Sporting Good provided one. Actually, in coordination with Leadership Petaluma, our class project was to put a bench near the Miracle League field where mascot of Homer gets to sit.
2: Yeah,
1: and so folks can sit with Homer on the bench, or if they use a wheelchair, they can kind of wheel back up into Homer and take that picture there. But that was a $7,500 grant from Dick's Sporting Goods that allowed us to pay for that.
4: Yeah, that's great. I have to say, every time I go into Dick's Sporting Goods, I get the best service.
1: Oh, good.
4: And so I always go to the manager to let them know what great service they have. And so I just want to give a shout out to them, because I just did that about 2 weeks ago.
1: Nice.
4: You know, was in there, a great service. And I think it's really important that people always contact the manager to let them know.
1: Great. Yeah. That's awesome.
4: So what year did you do Leadership Petaluma?
1: Last year.
4: Okay.
1: Yeah.
4: Mm-hmm. Okay. Well, it was at your graduation, and then we were there this year.
1: Yeah.
3: So, yeah, we just graduated the leadership class, and their project is big and audacious. It's going to be a fundraising portal for the entire, any 501c3 can use it, and it's my job to go out and find matching money. So when somebody in the community donates $100 to Miracle League, they'll get $200.
1: Oh.
3: And so the hope is to replicate what they're doing in Monterey County, where they raise $14 million a year from the community. And so, the class is on Tuesday. They handed the project over to me and said, "Now go for it." So there'll be big news about it to all the nonprofits and how they can get engaged and figure out how to bring awareness from our community to their nonprofit and how they can match those dollars. Because not all of us have a whole lot of money, but $35. Times two is
1: right.
3: It
1: helps,
3: becomes a good amount of money. That's
1: great.
0: What a perfect job for you, Elise.
3: You know, in my retirement, and we probably will have to have Liam come be a spotlight speaker on the portal, so that we can tell you can tell the story of Miracle League.
4: I think that's a great idea.
1: We had a golf tournament. We volunteered 2 years in a row at a golf tournament, and the first year when Liam was there, we raised $16,000 in one golf tournament where we were at one hole. The next year, Liam was not there, and we raised $8,000.
4: Wow!
1: So you bring in the you've got the appeal, you've got the charisma from Miracle League.
4: I like that.
1: Having
4: an important person to back.
3: Uh-huh.
2: I also run my own program, the Ultimate Rock Pedaling. I'm the project manager.
1: What does that do?
2: It's like take kids box. For an example, like there are live tours coming up, and I have like social media platforms. Done it for like the anniversary is coming up in October 30th, right near Halloween.
1: Nice.
2: Yeah, it's really cool. I really hope you guys follow Ultimate Rock on social media.
1: Okay, we can do that.
3: Yeah.
2: Yeah.
3: Ultimate Rock on Shush Media.
4: Social media.
3: Social media. Okay.
1: Is it Instagram?
2: Instagram, TikTok, Facebook.
1: Nice. Eh? Still have Facebook. Good job. Yeah.
0: Do you manage all those pages yourself, Liam?
2: Yeah. Yeah. I do like choreographies at home. Mm-hmm. And
0: it sounds like there's nothing you can't do. You're really good.
4: I think I may need some help with my social media.
1: Yeah, there you go.
3: And
1: yeah.
3: Liam, I want to come over and do some choreography, because years ago I worked for the University of Minnesota and I've been to every university to teach PE teachers how to do aerobic dance. And so that's my background. I think we can come up with some cool moves.
4: Oh, wow.
2: I can do that.
3: Okay.
2: I can do that.
3: I think we could have a real show.
2: I could also shout out Kids Bop on there too, because they do like real choreography, and their live tours coming up this year, their birthday edition.
1: How many Kids Bop concerts have you been to?
2: A lot.
1: I bet.
2: Yeah. If you guys want to check it out, you can go on their YouTube channel and their social media platforms.
3: Nice.
0: Can you do web design?
2: I can try.
0: Okay.
3: I can teach you how to do that.
0: Yeah.
3: It's so much easier now. I mean, back in the day when you had to use Fortran to program a website, that was hard. But now it's just so much easier. We could do a website.
0: Yeah.
4: It was like a website out of a box and you just follow the directions.
0: Uh-huh. Yeah, it's not that easy.
4: Yeah, right.
0: I'm trying to manage our Inside Petaluma, and I guess it just depends on who, if you've got WordPress.
3: Right, and how it's set up. Oh, yeah. There's his page.
1: It is. Nice.
4: Well, let me see.
1: Got some followers.
3: Okay.
0: Very nice.
3: We'll get you.
0: The people at home.
3: Show the people at home. I don't know if
2: we
3: I can get there.
2: We started Ultimate Rock Petaluma for since October 2023. And there's a lot going on with the live tours. I keep shouting out Kids Bop, Miracle League.
3: Yeah.
2: Because I follow them also. Mm-hmm. You can check them out.
1: Liam, what would you tell somebody if they're considering, if they're a buddy, or even if they're an athlete with special needs, considering just coming to a Miracle League? What would you tell them? How would you get them there?
2: That's a good question. For Miracle League to come out,
1: would you say, is it a happy environment? Is it fun? Is it that you get to play baseball? What's like the coolest, what's your favorite part of Miracle League?
2: My favorite part of Miracle League is basically everything, because I'm like a photographer, broadcaster, and an assistant coach for the Orange team.
0: Yeah.
1: What about, can you tell us about like someone like Andrew? What does Andrew do when he goes up to bat?
2: Andrew's like so of excitement, gets to play baseball every time he goes on the first base. He starts to hit, but you have to stand back and be careful, because he's like a big hitter.
1: He is.
2: Yeah.
1: Andrew has, I think he has a cerebral palsy, and he uses a wheelchair, but he hits it the farthest every single time. We have to bring in a special pitcher for Andrew to throw harder for him. And then he does the bat flip, which is pretty fun. He flips it behind him. And sometimes it's a little scary, but it's good too.
0: Home runs? Yeah. Does he hit home runs?
1: Yeah. Yep, he hits, what does everybody call them these days? Dingers?
3: Dingers.
2: I think so.
1: Yeah. You hit home runs too, right?
2: Yeah.
1: You're a lefty. Liam's a lefty.
2: Yeah.
1: So he gets to,
0: southpaw.
1: Yeah.
2: Yeah.
1: Did you know that's what they call lefties?
2: Goofy foot. They call it for surfing.
1: Yep.
0: What do they call it?
2: Goofy foot.
0: Goofy foot.
3: When you put your left foot forward.
0: Yeah.
3: So I know the question was, what would you tell people? What would you tell a player to get them to come play? How would you entice them to come out and try it just once?
2: Maybe I can give them advice and say, hey, Miracle League is fun to play, and you can bring your family, you can bring your cousins, you can bring everyone, like your friends from school or from daycare. Mm-hmm. And baseball is so much fun to play. Mm-hmm. And I was thinking that maybe we can try to do outs, like real baseball, like out one, out two, and out three, and then they go back to their dugout, and then the player does that again. It's like repeat.
1: Like each inning?
2: Any inning.
1: We have three games now. We started off with two games each Saturday. Now we're at three. At one because our athletes are growing, and then also our third game each Saturday is for our folks who maybe want a little bit more of a competitive environment. So we try to engage them more on defense on the field, not just hitting. And you know, we have Scotty, who's our catcher. You know, he's always there and trying to get everybody tagged out at the plate. And so that's been really cool to, you know, and they kind of mess with each other a little bit more and entice them to steal and things like that. And so it becomes a little bit more, to Liam's point, a little bit more of a baseball type environment.
2: Yeah, because I want to try that. It's not like more contact, but it's like a fun way to play baseball, like in the TV, in the real world.
1: Mm-hmm. Yeah. Talking about the big screen that comes up? Satellite XP? Is that the thing?
2: It's Stellar XP. That comes out every spring and fall season, every year on the last final game of the season. They come out. They Miracle League sponsors Stellar XP. And they come out with their crew.
1: Yeah, and they come out with a huge big screen. They drive it out onto the field. And, I mean, huge. I'm terrible at guessing how many feet, but it's very big. And they follow the athletes as they're hitting. And now they've come out so many years and they've donated their time. They know the athletes, and so they put their name up, like, now batting, Liam Richardson. And they follow him around. And one time I couldn't find Liam. And I look up at the big screen, and he had found the camera, and he was dancing in front of that camera, and then he was live on the big screen. It was pretty.
2: I kind of found that camera once.
1: Yeah, you like the camera on there.
2: Yeah, I did.
1: Yeah.
3: My. And do you play in the field? What's your favorite position in the field?
2: I love batting.
3: You love batting?
2: Mm-hmm. Yeah.
1: Well, do you ever play shortstop or first base? You don't go on defense too much anymore, do you?
2: No.
1: Yeah. I think you would make a really good first baseman. You can catch really.
2: Yeah.
1: Well.
2: Yeah.
3: And the first baseman kind of runs the field. You got to tell who to go back and that kind of stuff.
2: Yeah.
3: Maybe the fall season you need to play some first base.
2: Yeah.
3: And does your buddy play in the field with you too?
1: They do.
2: Yes.
1: Yeah.
2: Mm-hmm. It's like the system that runs, but the buddy sticks with the player for the whole game. Is that 9-1? They come out with the buddy. And we team up. Kathy and my dad have like a big meeting with like a big circle on the field, and Kathy will tell you more info about that.
1: Yeah, we do the buddy talk. Liam helps with the buddy talk too, just to make sure everybody kind of is on the same page. And so, yeah, the buddy obligations, I guess, or maybe call them opportunities, is they hit with the athlete up, and some athletes need some assistance. Some are like, no, I got this, right? And it's pretty fun watching the athletes, you know, go travel around the bases, and the buddies trying to keep up with them. And then they're on the field with them too. And sometimes when it could be, excuse me, a little slow on the field, we'll do a gauntlet or high five line or things like that. So
2: yeah. We also do like trophy ceremonies. Like on the last game of the season, each of the players goes in a line. Like the trophies are like plastic metal, right?
1: Yeah, they're And then I think this year we did
2: like
1: medals. Yeah. Why was that hard? Yeah. The necklace thing. Yeah, medals. Yeah. Yeah, you have a bunch of those, I bet.
2: Yeah. It's really fun for Miracle to come out for the community and have you guys come out and see the games.
0: Right. It's not just fun for you guys to play. It's fun for us to watch.
2: Mm-hmm. Yeah, you guys should come out.
1: Yeah. 1 year, Matt Cain, the Giants, you know, World Series, you know, MVP came out and he handed out the trophies, and of course the athletes were very excited to see him, and he was so gracious with his time. But what was really awesome was seeing the parents of the athletes and supporters, and they're thanks for all the memories.
2: Exactly.
1: You know, they were, can we take a picture with you?
2: Yeah. One time Matt Cain had that one arm, right, and he pitches us the wiffle ball.
3: Oh.
1: Yeah. He's the pitcher we need for Andrew, because we have to pitch it extra fast for Andrew.
2: Yeah. It's based in Petaluma. And it's at the Locasey Center.
0: Right.
3: Liam, did you grow up in Petaluma?
2: Yeah, I did grow up in Petaluma my whole life.
3: Uh-huh.
1: So you went to Grant, right? Grant School?
2: Grant School was my first school.
1: Yeah. Petaluma Junior High, and then
2: Junior High. Actually, before I started Grant, I did homeschooling.
1: Okay. And yeah. then homecoming king of Petaluma High.
2: Petaluma High.
1: And then you had to make the dreaded trek across town for Casa Grande, right? I'm just kidding.
2: No. That's our arrival team for the football team.
1: We have fun with it. Yeah.
2: Yeah.
0: I think that's the Egg Bowl, isn't it?
2: The Egg Bowl. They do it every year on Easter.
4: I was graduated from Petaluma High.
2: Oh, really?
4: Yeah, a long time ago. I went to old Adobe, Bernard Eldridge, Kenilworth, the original Kenilworth, and then Petaluma High. So we're alumni.
1: Yeah.
2: What year did you grad in?
4: I was wondering if he was going to ask that. 1973.
2: Wow.
4: So, it's a long time ago.
1: Liam, you know where Target is now?
2: Yeah.
1: Do you know that used to be where Kenilworth was?
3: The junior high?
2: No, that's cool.
1: Yeah, so we're like Dick's Sporting Goods, all that. That used to be a Kenilworth Junior High. Yep.
4: That's right.
1: Or middle school.
4: Yeah, that's and then the big pool was built.
2: Mm-hmm. Oh, yeah. 1970s. The community center pool.
4: Yeah, so we were able to use the pool for our end of the year party.
2: Oh, that's cool. Yeah. I used to do a club sport there.
4: Oh, really?
3: At the pool?
2: Yeah.
4: What'd you do?
2: I was on the aqueducts.
3: Oh, yeah. Oh, I remember
2: really?
3: Them.
2: Yeah.
4: Yeah. Oh,
2: yeah.
4: Wow.
2: Yeah.
4: That's great. Swimming is also a great sport.
2: Yeah, it is.
4: Yeah.
2: I've done it for high school for like over senior year.
4: God, that's great.
2: Yeah.
4: So is there any swimming with Miracle League?
1: I don't know that we've had swimming with Miracle League, have we?
2: Mm-mm.
1: I used to be involved with Special Olympics in San Luis Obispo, and I know there's a big swimming population there. But yeah, I don't think we've ever done swimming. I didn't know this. In part of my training for Special Olympics for swimming, some athletes have to get, a different type of clearance.
4: Mm-hmm.
1: Especially folks with Down syndrome. And I didn't know this. Some of them are missing at some of the top of their vertebrae, and so there's a high risk of, and they're very flexible typically, and so there's a high risk of the neck. It's not snapping, so they have to make sure that they get checked before they get into the water. And so, yeah, I think if we were to do that, we'd have to make sure we're doing it right with the right research. But I think people, would you like that, Miracle League?
2: That'd be really fun, but it would be a struggle with wheelchair bound. And we're trying to steer clear away from that because some of the players can't swim in the deep end.
1: It's really good that you're thinking about that. I think there's some way sometimes that you can put someone who uses a wheelchair into water, and as long as we're with their family. But that's really smart to think about how we make sure we're including everybody.
2: Right. Yeah.
4: Right. A lot of times the pools have special chairs.
1: Mm-hmm.
2: Oh, yeah, that's right.
4: To help people get in and out of the pool.
2: Yeah. Yeah, that'd be fun if we do that this summer.
3: Yeah.
0: Well,
3: I was just
0: on your to-do list.
1: Yeah.
3: I was just in communication with David Solo, who used to run the Boys and Girls Club here in Petaluma, and he was a member of the Rotary. Yeah. And he is now running Northern California Special Olympics, he's back in Minneapolis because they just kicked off the Special Olympics in Minneapolis. And if you've never been, so years ago they had it again in Minneapolis. If you've never been to the Special Olympic Games, they're amazing. Yep. Huh. Oh, they're so much fun. Mm-hmm.
4: So have you been watching soccer?
2: Yeah, the U.S. Open.
4: Yes.
2: Mm-hmm. Yeah. Yeah.
1: The U.S. Open or the World Cup?
4: World Cup.
3: World Cup.
2: Yeah, World Cup.
1: Who are you rooting for?
2: The USA.
4: Yes.
0: Good job.
4: So am I.
2: Thank you.
4: We're on the same page.
2: My sister, Gianna Richardson, does soccer her whole life since high school.
0: Is she good at it?
2: Really good.
0: Yeah,
2: and she also did a club soccer, too.
0: Yeah.
1: She's a good flag football player, too.
2: Yeah, she is.
4: And this is your sister?
2: Yeah.
4: Wow. Very exciting.
2: My two sisters go to college in Santa Barbara City College.
1: And your older sister is now going to go to UC Santa Barbara, too.
2: Yeah.
1: Yeah, she transferred, which is hard to do.
2: Yeah.
3: I raised a soccer player. He's the goalie. And so our 3-year-old granddaughter is watching soccer with us. And I was telling her last night that when Adam was the goalie for Casa Grande High School, your rival, I would be on the sideline screaming at him to get back in the box, get back in the box, because he was brave and bold and would wander out into the field and kick it, and it would make me crazy. And I told Rio to start screaming, "Get back in the box," to all of the goalies. And then when Adam came out of his room, she looked at him and said, "Get back in the box."
4: Olivia, our daughter, played at Casa Grande, and she was the goalie.
2: You know, cool.
4: Yeah, so it was pretty cool, except she's only 41 and needs a hip replacement.
1: Oh, yeah, there you go.
4: And we attribute that to soccer, because she was pretty brutal. You know, she was out to win. But that happens.
0: Yeah. Now, I want to mention, Cassie, you are involved in a lot of kids' sports. Mm-hmm. That's really great. What made you interested in doing this?
1: Well, I played. I went to Petaluma High and loved my time in, you know, growing up here and all the sports here. And so when I moved back, it was actually Sarah Marsha, who's in, who is the program director for manager for Miracle League. She knew I had been involved with Special Olympics previously, and was like, "Hey, should we play softball together at Petaluma High?" I was like, "I know you love softball, and I know you love Special Olympics, so we've got a perfect combo for you." And then, yeah, coming back, just having those connections. Miracle League and Rotary have really helped kind of get back in the community. So we were able to start a flag football team where I met Liam's sister at Petaluma High. And I've coached a little 10 and under softball team. Mm-hmm. Cali Gold, we're going to Folsom this weekend, so send us good luck. So
4: we will.
1: And they got involved. It was cool. They did, for Mother's Day at Miracle League this year, we did a flower booth. So athletes got the flowers donated. And then the athlete, you know, our little team from Cali Gold Softball did the flowers with the athletes so they could give it to their mother figure on Mother's Day, which was kind of a no cost to them. So
2: that's cool.
1: So, yeah.
3: One of the sports that's kind of making a big comeback is kickball. And I'm wondering, do we have kickball in Petaluma? Because I think I could play kickball.
4: I could probably play kickball.
1: Yeah. I don't think we've ever done that with
3: Miracle
1: League.
3: Maybe an off-season kickball team at the Miracle League. Wouldn't that be fun?
1: Mm-hmm. I feel like kickball and wiffle ball are sort of...
3: Yeah, similar.
2: That'd be fun.
1: That would be fun. Have you played kickball before?
2: Yeah.
1: Yeah, I bet you can kick it pretty far. You're fast, too.
2: Yeah,
1: so,
2: yeah.
3: Use a little bit bigger ball. I think that would be super fun.
2: Yeah.
1: Maybe I'll kick it and you can run for me. Because the whole running thing is not my jam.
2: I can do that.
1: Okay, great.
2: We also have Little League in Petaluma, right next to Miracle League, but it's far but close.
3: Yeah.
2: And Little League comes out and volunteers for Miracle League on their time when they hear the music far distance and the national anthem, and they actually stand up for our national anthem, and then they start to play ball.
1: It is really sweet.
3: I love that.
1: Cool. You look over, and they pause the game for the national anthem. Their games, every game. So we have three Miracle League games, so the national anthem plays three times.
4: So you pause three times.
1: They pause three times, and they're so little. Some of them are so little, but it's so sweet to see their hats off. It's really cute.
4: So do you use the soccer field that has been refurbished at CASA?
1: Yeah, it looks
4: Lucchese.
1: Yeah, for the wiffle ball tournament we did. Yeah. We put three fields on there. It looks awesome.
4: Yeah,
1: it was really cool to see. And very lucky. Yeah, so for the wiffle ball tournament, we have a field on the Miracle League field, and then three over there. It definitely needed it. I don't think I realized how much it needed it until seeing how good it looks now. Wow. Oh yeah, it can look like that.
4: It's about years old at least.
1: Yeah.
4: Yeah.
3: I don't know if anybody's been down, but last week, the school over there,
4: Loma Vista, the old Bernard
3: Eldridge,
4: and the Blue Zones.
3: Closed down the street, and they painted the street in front of where the soccer field is and where the new skateboard park is going to be. They had the mural artists from the skateboard park help the young kids paint the street. So if you have a chance, swing by and check it out.
0: Where is this?
3: It's But the Boys and Girls Club, Loma Vista, the skate bar park, and then the soccer field is all lined up there. And so that's where those kids, they last weekend spent the weekend painting the street there. So go check it out.
4: Go check that out, because, you know, it's really cool that you have all those activities for kids. And so have you ever gotten on a skateboard, Liam?
2: One time with my cousin in L.A., and it's so hard to do it. It's like you have to stand. We have to use 1 foot to do it. Yeah. It's hard.
4: Yeah, I agree.
2: Yeah.
4: And plus, if I did it, I'd need a helmet.
0: Yeah.
2: Me too.
4: Yeah. Just in case.
1: Hopefully everyone wears a helmet.
4: Yeah.
3: Look at that. We're running out of time. This has been so much fun.
0: Yep. So we got about 2 minutes left. Liam, you got 2 minutes to do whatever it is that you need to say.
2: Okay.
4: We were talking about upcoming events.
0: Wrap it up for us.
2: All right.
1: What if you're at the golf tournament?
2: Yeah.
1: And they're, you know, what? Tell us everything about Miracle League and why you love it and why you're awesome.
2: For the golf tournament, what we did. Oh my God, that's so cool. Oh, no.
1: Or what if you just sell Miracle League? What would you tell somebody who's walking up to our hole? What would you tell them? What's it about?
2: Like, I could say that Miracle League is for kids with special needs that wants to play baseball. And we do, like, fun games with, like, real alcohol.
4: Oh!
1: That's where I did it. Okay, I set you up for that
0: tell
1: one.
0: More.
1: I set you up for that one. So we
4: you're talking our number.
1: The year we won... Excuse me, the year that you were there that we raised $16,000, we were challenging golfers to flip cup tic-tac-toe. Liam did not engage, but Sarah and I took down all of the golfers.
2: Yeah.
1: And he brought in our funds for that one.
2: Yeah.
0: So. Wow.
1: But you did such a good job of explaining what Miracle League is, and that's why people wanted to play, because they believe in you and they believe in how you talk about Miracle League. So you own that for sure.
2: Yeah.
1: What else do you want to tell them about Torches, about your family?
4: I want to know when do you work at Torches so we can come in and visit you
0: and get a smoothie
4: and eat.
2: I work at Torches for like 2 hours, 2 to 4 today on Fridays.
0: 2 to 4 on Fridays, every Friday?
2: Every Friday. And Saturdays is 12 to 2 when we're open.
0: All right.
2: And Wednesday nights, big shout to Torch's Restaurant. We do line dancing at 7:30 till late at night.
3: I love it.
1: Good timing with the music.
2: Yeah.
0: Well, thank you so much, Cassie Pitkin and Liam Richardson, for being here with us today. It's always a pleasure to have you here, and we're going to do it again.
3: We'll see you at the ballpark.
0: Liam, you're going to do a show. We already talked before. He's gonna do a special show here at KPCA, and we're gonna make that happen. Okay.
1: You're gonna sit where Sydney's sitting.
0: You're gonna sit right here, and you're gonna work this board.
2: Okay.
0: All right.
2: Okay.
0: All right. Thanks again for being here.
2: Thank you. It makes it to stay in tune. This is KBR in Petaluma, California.
0: It's KPCA.
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2: All right. 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
4: That's a great job.
0: All right.
1: Good job.
0: Thank you.
4: Thank you.
0: Thank you.
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0: 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And that's it. We're done. All right, everybody, take care. 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

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Let's get right into this week's stories. The Sonoma County Civil Grand Jury released a report last month accusing Petaluma city leaders of failing to adequately oversee previous animal shelter contractor, North Bay Animal Services. We've got all the details you need to know. In other news, there's love of country, love of sport, and love of team and player bundled up in the World Cup tournament happening now at venues across the country. Fans of opposing teams recently came together at a Petaluma watering hole. Speaking of sport, Jody Clark loves pickleball and is eager to share her passion for the game and the community around it. Read an interview with Clark in this week's 5 Q's. Some people even love pulling weeds when it's for a good cause. Read all about the Petaluma Wetlands Alliance Weed Team in Get Out, our monthly nature and outdoors column. Love is in the name of Amor para Todos, a Petaluma nonprofit that since 2019 has been promoting inclusion across town through a variety of innovative programs. In recognition of Pride Month, we speak with founder Renee Ho. Finally, love goes out to the family of John Volpe, who died on June 11th at the age of 90. His longtime friend, Harry Lewis, shares memories of the beloved Petaluman who, along with his wife, Mary Lee, created the legacy that is Volpe's Ristorante and Bar. Again, all this and more is available at petalumavoice.org. That's it for this week. We'll be back next week with more great Petaluma stories.

rolling their way down the coin slot of the jukebox. Two buttons pushed, a couple of clicks. The needle hits the groove, and I sing to myself, oh, I love this tune.

0: Henry Salvia, Kenny K.O. Owen, Cam Brandon, Mike Anderson, Janine Richards.
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Okay, that was The Kinks and doing a song called Session Man. And featured on that is the person we're going to be featuring today, who was a session man, the remarkable keyboard player Nicky Hopkins. He did that great harpsichord intro, and I think he was playing some piano later on in it too. But that song wasn't specifically written about Nicky, but it could have been. He, you know, made most of his career doing sessions for people, and a remarkably versatile keyboard player. And he was also one who had just an intuition of when to add something to a song and when not to add something to a song. You'll hear on some of the things we play today, he doesn't show up until maybe two-thirds of the way through the song, and then he just adds his part, which the song just wouldn't be the same without it. But before we get too deeply into Nicky, again, this is Deep Dive. My name's Michael Parrish, and as I said, we're focusing on Nicky Hopkins today, but that'll mean we play lots of music by lots of famous people, because he played with everybody. But before we get to him again, let me just talk about, every Friday I kind of say what we're celebrating today, and there's some good ones today. It's National Eat at a Food Truck Day. It's National Take a Dog to Work Day. I don't have a dog. I probably should have rented one for today or something. Drive Your Corvette to Work Day. Again, I don't have a Corvette, but I did drive my Prius to work. So it's also, on a more serious note, International Day Against Drug Abuse and Illicit Trafficking, and also International Day of Support for Victims of Torture. But lest we get too serious, it's also National Chocolate Pudding Day. So, Nicky Hopkins was born in a suburb of London on February 24th, 1944. Kind of a sickly youth. He was, throughout his life, plagued by kind of digestive issues. He had Crohn's disease, and long before they really knew how to treat Crohn's disease adequately. And it was one of the reasons he, as we'll see, he did tour with several notable bands, but he primarily did session work just because it was difficult for him to tour because of his health. But in any event, he put his stamp on a lot of people's music. If you look at the British Invasion, he played, I mean, this is just a subset of the people he played with, but he played with the Kinks, the Who, the Rolling Stones, the Beatles, Donovan, and many others. I don't think he ever played on a Led Zeppelin session, but he did lots of sessions with John Paul Jones and or Jimmy Page, who were also session people of the same ilk at the time. But we're going to start fairly early in his career. I'm going to do us all a favor and not play some of his earliest published stuff, because he was touring and recording with a guy named Screaming Lord Sutch. Enough said. But the first band that he recorded with after Lord Sutch was Cyril Davies and his R&B All-Stars. Cyril Davies had come out of kind of the skiffle boom in the UK, and he was doing more sort of rock and blues kind of stuff. And we're going to hear a tune called Chicago Calling, which features Nicky prominently. He was a touring member of the Cyril Davies band. He was a touring member of Screaming Lord Sutch's band before that. Unfortunately, he had one of his first serious bouts of health, which put him in the hospital, and I think it took him a couple months to recover. And unfortunately, also, Cyril Davies died very young. He had leukemia. They didn't really know how to treat it at that point. But they did record some nice music. We're going to hear this tune called Chicago Calling right now.

Okay, Cyril Davies and his R&B All-Stars. One thing I'd like you to pay attention to as we go through, like you're going to listen to me. But anyway, the different styles that Nicky adopted. I mean, he was originally classically trained. He did matriculate. Well, I don't think he graduated from the Royal Academy of Music, but at a very young age, he was a student there. But he's able to play R&B, blues, great barrel house rock and roll, all kinds of classical embellishments. He was just a genius. So we're gonna one of the bands I forgot to mention that he was important with also was The Who, and we're gonna hear an early Who track that was on the album, their first album, My Generation, instrumental called The Ox. Of course, The Ox was the nickname for John Entwistle, but this is there's a lot of bashing going on in this track, thanks to Keith Moon, and a lot of bashing thanks to Nicky Hopkins as well. We will follow that up with something from Nicky recorded, I think, only three solo albums, but the first one came out in 1965. It was called The Revolutionary Piano of Nicky Hopkins, and I have to say that didn't really portray him in the best light. There was a lot of instrumentation, a lot of strings and horns and things, and the material just wasn't that good, most of it. There were covers of things like The Beatles' Yesterday and the theme from Goldfinger. I was originally going to play that, but I like this track better. It's an instrumental that I believe is Nicky's composition called Jenny, Jenny with an I, J-E-N-N-I.

0: Okay, that was from, as I said, the 1966 album, The Revolutionary Piano of Nicky Hopkins, his first solo album. You can, I think, if you're familiar with music from that era, that sort of falls on the easy listening side of things. And a lot of the album does. It's kind of a curious thing. But in any event, he probably represented himself much better on a lot of the session work he was doing. And we're going to play some of that. So he had a long relationship with the Rolling Stones, initially as a studio guest, of course, and then he did tour with them several times. I got to see him in Winterland in 1972 when the Stones were doing that tour after Exile on Main Street came out, and it was pretty amazing to see him with them, particularly with that particular version of the Stones with Mick Taylor on guitar. It was pretty awesome. But we're going to go back to the psychedelic era. This is usually not considered one of the Rolling Stones' greatest albums, but I really like it. Their Satanic Majesty's Request is kind of their answer to Sgt. Pepper, I guess. And we're going to hear a tune called She's a Rainbow. And again, I think if you took out Nicky's work on this, particularly at the start, it would be a very different tune. We're going to follow that up with something else from 1967. And that's Cat Stevens from his first album, a tune called Matthew and Son. And this is notable not only as being early Cat Stevens, but also in addition to Nicky, you've got John Paul Jones, later of Led Zeppelin, on bass. And we're going to follow that up with The Beatles. This is the only track that Nicky Hopkins played with as the Beatles. He did play on solo albums for all four Beatles after they broke up, but this is the single version of Revolution. Okay, here we go.
1: All right, then, now, listen to me. If those who haven't played the game, I'll tell you how to do it. Now, look, all you got to do, look, is when the whistle's blowing, I want you to get one spin only on the ball. Any prize, take what you like. World winner, world prize. The bigger the stone. Are you all ready?

Okay, obviously that was the Beatles, and kind of to the point I made earlier, you don't hear Nicky at all until the first instrumental break, and then he adds this just essential Jerry Lee Lewis style piano section in the instrumental, and then he goes out again and comes back in at the coda, and again, very different song if he wasn't on it. So we're in 1968. Swing in England is in full bloom, and there's no way I can play representative tracks of everything that Nicky played. It's just impossible. He was on a few hundred sessions easily, but I tried to pick a few that were representative. So the next thing is by a artist named P.P. Arnold, Patricia Arnold. She was one of the backup singers. She was one of the Ikettes with Ike and Tina Turner. And then she was discovered during a tour of the UK by Andrew Luke Oldman, who was, one time Beatles manager and then later the head of Immediate Records. He assigned her to Immediate, and we're going to hear a track that was her first big hit, later covered by Rod Stewart, who we'll get to next. And this song is called The First Cut is the Deepest. And then we're going to follow that with a couple of tracks featuring the Jeff Beck Group. So in 1968,

Jeff Beck had left the Yardbirds after Eric Clapton left the Yardbirds, and Beck recorded one single where he was singing lead, not necessarily his best way of presenting his musical talent. So when he put together the Jeff Beck group, the first Jeff Beck group, he had a pretty, you know, in retrospect, a pretty amazing lineup. So in addition to Beck on guitar and not really on vocals, you had Rod Stewart, who I just mentioned, as the lead vocalist. The bass player was a guy named Ronnie Wood, who would later go on to be the second guitar foil for the Rolling Stones after Mick Taylor left, and a drummer named Mick Waller, who really underappreciated drummer, I think, did some amazing work, and Nicky Hopkins on piano. So they recorded two albums and toured extensively. They, I'll get to it in a minute, they broke up in 1969, but they did record two of their own albums. I'm going to play one track from their second album, which is sort of a more Nicky Hopkins centric album, I think. This is a tune called Plinth, Water Down the Drain, which probably, you know, if you're going to pick a track that's essential Jeff Beck group, this is a good one to choose. And then I'm going to play something that where the Jeff Beck group were the backing band for Donovan. One track they did called Barabajagle. I'm not sure what Barabajagle means. Maybe I can look it up. Anyway, that'll take us away into the UK in '68.

feathers after the storm. The hopes burst and shot joy on through the mind. Sorrow more distant than a star. Multicolor run down over your body.

Okay, that was Barabajackle. I'm never going to pronounce that right. Which was, I think, the only recording that Donovan did with the Jeff Beck Group. The flip side of that single was Atlantis, which did not feature the Jeff Beck Group, I don't believe. But great song anyway. So, 1969, as I mentioned, Nicky was a member of the touring band of Jeff Beck's, as well as recording those two albums with him. And sort of the middle of the year, well, let's say late, not late, well, in the summer. I don't know exactly when it was. I think it was very shortly before. They were scheduled, the Jeff Beck Group was scheduled to play at Woodstock. And they didn't play because the Jeff Beck Group broke up. And of course, Beck went on to assemble a second iteration of the Jeff Beck Group. Rod Stewart and Ron Wood joined up with the core of the Small Faces to become the Faces with Rod Stewart eventually. And Nicky wound up in the Bay Area. And the way he came to the Bay Area initially was Glenn Johns, the amazing British producer, was the producer for the first four albums by the Steve Miller Band. The first album, Children of the Future, they actually recorded in England, but I think Glenn then came over and recorded the other albums. Now, that's not true. They recorded part of the third one, Brave New World, in the UK, because that's how Paul McCartney got to be guest on My Dark Hour. But anyway, Nicky came out to play on the fourth, or I don't know if he came out, he was probably already on tour, but he played on the fourth Steve Miller album, which I have to say I think is my favorite of the Steve Miller albums, record called Your Saving Grace, which doesn't get a lot of airplay, but I'm going to play, I think, the most Nicky-centric song from that, a beautiful composition called Baby's House. And so he was in the Bay Area. He started meeting people. And as I mentioned, the Jeff Beck Group broke up before Woodstock. They were scheduled to play there, didn't play there. However, Nicky did. He was the guest keyboardist with the Jefferson Airplane and played their whole set at, I think, like 6 in the morning. They finally came on. That entire set is available, the live set, but I think a more representative track that kind of shows what Nicky could really do with them is from the studio album Volunteers, and the title song from that record, Volunteers, is what we're going to play. And we'll come back. He obviously did a lot of other things with people in the Bay Area. We're going to spend quite a bit of time with Nicky in the Bay Area the rest of the show, but let's get these two tracks first.

Okay. Two Dickie Hopkins in San Francisco tracks. Baby's House is actually a co-write with Steve Miller and Dickie Hopkins, and you hear Dickie both on organ and piano. And again, I can't imagine that track without his contributions to it. And we followed that up with Volunteers from the album of the same name by the Jefferson Airplane. He did not join the Jefferson Airplane, but he did join another notable San Francisco band that we're going to talk about at the top of the hour. We are close to the top of the hour, and I want to remind you that this is KPCA LP in Petaluma. You're listening to Deep Dive. I'm your host for today, Michael Parrish, and we are making a very, compared to the volume of work, a shallow dive into the remarkable discography of Dickie Hopkins. And we've got lots more to go, another hour. But in the meantime, I just wanted to remind you that this is Free Range Radio here in Petaluma, California. I do this show every week, but there's other amazing programming on this station. I think almost every day you can hear something that will be new and interesting to your ears. We have some really talented and articulate programmers, and you know, I always seem to fall on a few of my favorite shows. Tuesdays at noon is Lulu's Lunch Break. Lulu has very big ears and always surprising things. My friend Ed Perlstein, oops, it's KPCALP in Petaluma. I'm blabbing away and I missed the top of the hour check-in. Anyway, Ed Perlstein does two wonderful shows. In a couple of hours after my show winds up, we'll be live from the archives. I think it's a previously recorded show this week, so I'm not sure what he's doing, but it's always live tapes from his own personal archive, which is remarkable. And then on Mondays at 4 p.m. he does Jazzed, and always, you know, opens your ears to either a familiar or a more obscure artist from the world of jazz. Always a great listen. And KPCA is part of Petaluma Community Access, and we're expanding our reach considerably right now. We're in the process. We've just opened a new podcast studio, so there will be Petaluma Community Access podcasts coming your way very shortly. We're also expanding on three Comcast cable channels right now for government access, education, and community, and we're expanding the offerings on those. We will have a new website up later this summer. So there's a lot of excitement around this organization, and I'm really happy to be part of it. I'm also on the board for PCA, and again, I think we're moving in some exciting directions, so I hope you'll stay tuned with what we're doing here. But in the meantime, let's get back to Dickie Hopkins. So Nicky's in San Francisco, and he just played with Steve Miller at the Jefferson Airplane. Neither of them have any openings for band members particularly, but another important San Francisco group did. At the end of 1968, the Quicksilver Messenger Service had made two albums with the sort of iconic core of Gary Duncan and John Cipollina on guitars, David Freiberg on bass, viola, and vocals, and Greg Elmore, who unfortunately passed away a few weeks ago, on drums. But at the end of 68, after the New Year's show, Gary Duncan said, sayonara, and he and his friend Dino Valenti went off for a year to ride motorcycles around the country and do other interesting things. So Quicksilver was down to a trio, and they still had a contract with Capitol. They wanted to record a new album, so they invited Dickie Hopkins to be their fourth member. So they did put out an album that came from those 1969 sessions called Shady Grove, which we're going to hear a song. We're not going to hear the title song. We're not going to hear the one you're probably
the most familiar with. We'll hear another version of that later in the set, but we are going to hear a song called 3 or 4 Feet from Home, and then we're going to follow that up. So after a year, I think Gary and Dino decided that they needed to, you know, become a little more financially solvent, so they both came back and rejoined Quicksilver Messenger Service. Originally, Quicksilver was going to be a backing band for Dino, and he got jailed, I think, in 1966, which led to the sort of quartet version of the band. I mean, for a while, they also had a fifth member. But in any event, they came back, so we had now a six-member Quicksilver Messenger Service. Went to Hawaii to do some shows and record a bunch of material. So there are tapes of this six-member show version of Quicksilver. But what happened very quickly was Dino Valenti had a strong personality. He sort of asserted his strong personality by basically making almost all the songs that came out on their albums, the next two albums, his compositions, a very different style from really, I'd say, the first two Quicksilver albums. But we're going to hear something from, so mid-1970, Dino was still there, of course, but Nicky left the group, and after a few months, at the end of 1970, well, actually in October of 1970 for the first time, John Cipollina quit Quicksilver. That's hard to say. And Cipollina and Hopkins remained lifelong friends, and we'll see they had a number of musical adventures post-Quicksilver together. But we're going to hear something from the fifth Quicksilver album, What About Me? And this is, even though Nicky was gone by the time this album came out, this is a Hopkins instrumental called Spindrifter.

Okay, that was two Nicky Hopkins centric tracks from the Quicksilver Messenger Service. First was 3 or 4 Feet from Home from the album Shady Grove, came out in 1969. And the second was from the Quicksilver album What About Me, came out at the end of 1970, after at which point Hopkins had already left Quicksilver. He obviously kept doing many sessions, and in 71 he joined the touring band of the Rolling Stones, and did the fairly extensive tour of the U.S. with them, then did into I think 1970, most of 1973 he was also touring with the Stones. But he also did a lot of sessions, so a lot of them back in the UK. So we're going to hear three, Hopkins playing with three icons. The first is his contributions to John Lennon's Jealous Guy from the album Imagine. And then we're going to hear, he's all over the album Who's Next, but I think the most remarkable performance is on the tune The Song Is Over, which we're going to hear. And then he's also contributing significantly to Exile on Main Street, and we're going to hear from that Loving Cup, which again features Hopkins prominently. So here we go with some of the big boys of rock again.

Okay, we're getting to the point of the show when I realize I only have half an hour left and I have way too much music. I do want to spotlight a few things. So, as I mentioned, Hopkins was touring with the Stones through 73, and he was then back in the Bay Area. And 1975 was an interesting year for Bay Area bands, particularly the Grateful Dead, who took that year off from touring. They did a few one-off shows, but basically they weren't bringing in money. But Jerry Garcia was playing a lot. He was playing with his band, the Legion of Mary, which featured Merle Saunders and Martin Fierro and the great Elvis Presley first call drummer Ron Tutt, and of course John Kahn, who always played with him. But that group broke up in the middle of the year, and then wasn't quite sure what Garcia was going to do. And suddenly, in September, with very little notice, it was announced that he was going to be playing a show at Sophie's in Palo Alto as the Jerry Garcia Band. And this was the first time he had a band that had his own name in it, so that was kind of significant. But in addition to Garcia, this again featured Ron Tutt and John Kahn, but the pianist, the fourth member, was Nicky Hopkins. And from September through the end of the year, Hopkins toured with Garcia, recorded quite a bit of material that ended up on the third Garcia solo album, Reflections, and also there are some subsequent vault releases. So we're going to hear a little bit of that. At the end of 1975, they parted ways. Hopkins was having health and substance abuse issues, and also his style just wasn't really meshing. His onstage style wasn't meshing with the more laid-back Garcia vibe, so they parted ways. But I'm going to, oh dear, I'm going to play something that they did at the Keystone Berkeley, and this is kind of Nicky Hopkins' signature song. It's a long version, but I thought we should play it, of the tune Edward the Mad Shirt Grinder.

Okay, as you can imagine, that goes on for quite a while, but I'm trying to squeeze some more stuff in. I kind of went out of order. So in 1973, of course, Nicky wasn't touring with the Stones anymore. He very briefly was in a really interesting group and mostly neglected by history called Sweet Thursday. They put out one album. In addition to Nicky, it featured Harvey Burns on drums, Alan Davies, and John Mark on guitars. John Mark had been in John Mayall's Turning Point album, Turning Point group, the acoustic group, and then he was one of the two leaders of the group Mark Almond, which made some wonderful albums. And then Brian Odgers played bass, woodwinds, and flute, oh boy. So we are going to hear something from that called Jenny. Second tune from this set that's called Jenny, but this is Jenny with a Y. And we'll follow that up with a tune from Joe Cocker. Nicky, later on in the 80s, got to be very good friends. In fact, lived together with Joe Cocker for a while in LA. And this is one of Joe Cocker's signature tunes, late period signature tunes, You Are So Beautiful. And we will follow that up with Frankie Miller. This is kind of a sad story. 1994, there was a group that was being formed and recording that featured Joe Walsh, he of the Eagles and, solo work and many other things, and also vocalist Frankie Miller, and let's see. Ian Wallace, a great drummer on drums. And they recorded some material. Unfortunately, 1994 was the year that Nicky Hopkins passed away. He had, as I mentioned, had digestive problems for many years, Crohn's disease, which required a lot of resectioning of his intestines, sort of unpleasant, but that's what happened. And the last operation that they did for him, he didn't recover from. And at almost the same time, unfortunately, Frankie Miller, who'd been a very successful Scottish rock vocalist, developed a brain aneurysm, which left him unable to sing or tour. So obviously, this group never performed, but they did record some material. We're going to hear from that, a tune called Guilty of the Crime. And I think we may have time for one more track after that.

0: Okay, three more late period, well, middle to late period Nicky Hopkins contributions. That we started with the band Sweet Thursday's tune, Ginny, followed that with Joe Cocker's You Are So Beautiful, and the last was one of the last Nicky Hopkins recordings with Frankie Miller, Joe Walsh, Ian Wallace on an album that came out as Long Way Home. Okay, if you like the work of Nicky Hopkins, obviously he's well represented throughout classic rock and many other genres, but there are two good sources. One is a book that singer-songwriter Julian Dawson wrote about him called And on Piano, Nicky Hopkins, kind of his whole story. And there's also a film which is called Session Man, which came out several years ago, that basically traces Nicky Hopkins' life. We are going to wind things up with, as I mentioned, during and after Quicksilver, Hopkins and John Cipollina became very good friends. Nicky often, I guess, stayed at Cipollina's house, and they were in several bands post-Quicksilver together. We're going to go out with a tune from a group that I want to feature more in a future deep dive called Terry and the Pirates, led by singer-songwriter Terry Dolan, also featured Greg Douglas of Country Weather, Steve Miller, many other bands, and Greg Elmore on drums. This is a tune, live recording from the Stone in San Francisco, kind of the signature tune for Terry Dolan called In-Laws and Outlaws.
1: In-Laws and Outlaws, they beat me up.

0: Okay, that was Terry and the Pirates from the Stone in San Francisco on December 11th, 1982. Nicky Hopkins, John Cipollina, Terry Dolan, David Hayes, Greg Elmore, and I probably forgot somebody. But in any event, we've been doing a deep dive into the work of Nicky Hopkins today. He has probably one of the strongest discographies of any single musician in rock, and very sorely missed. He was a great talent. And you've been listening to Deep Dive here on KPCA LP in Petaluma. My name's Michael Parrish. I do this every week from 1 to 3 p.m. I wanted to mention that we do have something kind of exciting coming up at KPCA. We're going to be doing a record swap right across the street from our studios at the Phoenix Theater on August 2nd. More details will be forthcoming, but great place to, trade media and tales with other vinyl aficionados, and we're excited to be doing it. And as I mentioned before, there's great programming on this station. Let me mention a couple of others. I have 17 seconds. I really almost always listen to Indoor Windows with Art Walker on Mondays from 1 to 2. Mr. Bear follows him from 3 to 4 doing eclectic music. And this is KPCA LP in Petaluma. Thanks for listening.
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3: 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As I take a few weeks off for some R&R, enjoy this encore episode from 2021. Since it's 5 years old, you can ignore some of the date-specific references and just sit back and enjoy the music. I'll be back after the 4th of July holiday with a new episode of the Live Archive show, and I hope you'll tune in to listen. Welcome to the Live Archive show on KPCA LP in Petaluma, California. This is your host, Ed Perlstein. On this show, I play mostly live, unreleased, rare concert recordings from my personal archives. 2021 marks the 30th anniversary of the band Yes's Union Tour, featuring 8 members of the legendary band. A special limited edition Super Deluxe box set was released May 28th with a whopping 30 discs, featuring 26 CDs and 4 DVDs. It will set you back a whopping $387. The Yes members performing on the tour were John Anderson on lead vocals and acoustic guitar, Bill Bruford on electronic drums and percussion, Steve Howe on guitar and backing vocals, Tony Kaye on Hammond organ, keyboards, and sound effects, Trevor Rabin on guitar and lead vocals, Chris Squire on bass and backing vocals, and Rick Wakeman on keyboards and synthesizers. The set features a multi-camera shoot DVD from the Shoreline Amphitheater show in Mountain View, California on August 8, 1991, and the collection is supplemented by a mixture of fan recordings, desk tapes, and FM radio broadcasts. So says the media release, but what exactly is a desk tape? That's a mystery. And to celebrate this new release by Yes, I've got a long set queued up from an unreleased concert recording of the band during what I consider their heyday. This is from the LA Forum on October 28th, 1978.